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Noise Pollution, the AC/DC Experience with Johnny Dango on Thursday, the 11th. Dead Sky on Friday, the 12th. The Young Dubliners with Double Wide Dreams on Saturday, June 13th. The Marshall Tucker Band with Jacob Browntree on Sunday, June 14th. The Cruz Brothers with Kaylee Marie on Wednesday, June 17th. Two Nights of Pinky and the Floyd, Thursday and Friday, the 18th and 19th. Melvin Seals and JGB on Saturday, the 20th. Cor Blund with Branson Anderson on Sunday, June 21st. And many more. You can find more information, schedules, and tickets at pinecreeklodgemontana.com. They hope to see you soon for some music between the pines.

0: From New York and Sheffield, England, this is Democracy Now!
1: If we need to negotiate with bombs, we'll negotiate with bombs. And we're very good at it.
0: The U.S. is threatening to return to all-out war with Iran after 2 days of trading missile and drone strikes across the region. Have negotiations failed? We'll get the latest. Then it's the opening day of the FIFA World Cup, hosted across North America. Today's opener is in Mexico.
2: This has been one of the most expensive World Cups in history, with tickets that are practically inaccessible to the working class population here in the country. And on top of that, there are social movements, teachers, unions, protests in the street of Mexico, making demands in this moment where the world's attention is on the country.
0: We'll go to Mexico and to Philadelphia to talk about ISIS presence at the game and how immigrant communities in the U.S. are preparing for the games. And to Paris to speak to former professional soccer player Jules Boykoff, author of Red Card, the 2026 World Cup, Sports Washing and the FIFA Greed Machine. And finally, will Congress reauthorize a controversial part of the Foreign Intelligence Surveillance Act before it expires on Friday? We'll talk to Cindy Cohen of the Electronic Frontier Foundation. Her new book is called Privacy's Defender, My 30-Year Fight Against Digital Surveillance. All that and more coming up. Welcome to Democracy Now!, democracynow.org, the War and Peace Report. I'm Nermeen Sheikh in New York with Amy Goodman in Sheffield, England. The U.S. has struck Iran for a second day in a row, and President Trump is threatening more strikes as hopes for an imminent deal to end the war are fading. In retaliation, Iran said it launched missiles at the U.S. Fifth Fleet in Bahrain, as well as air bases in Kuwait and Jordan. Iran has also declared the complete closure of the Strait of Hormuz. Iran's foreign ministry says the U.S. strikes have rendered the ceasefire, quote, practically meaningless. On Wednesday, Defense Secretary Pete Hegseth threatened more strikes.
1: President Trump, he's willing to go back and fight as necessary, but has given Iran an open hand to make this deal. It's right there. They have that chance. They're choosing to play games. They're choosing to tap. If they want to tap, then the president will turn to the War Department. If we need to negotiate with bombs, we'll negotiate with bombs. And we're very good at it.
0: Hegseth was speaking during a visit to Guantanamo, the U.S. military base in Cuba. During his visit, Hegseth also said the Pentagon is, quote, postured for any possible contingency in Cuba, which is facing escalating threats from the Trump administration. A U.S. attack on a tanker off the coast of Oman has killed three Indian sailors. U.S. Central Command said the ship was targeted for attempting to transport oil from Iran in violation of the U.S. blockade. The U.N.'s International Maritime Organization condemned the U.S. strike. The father of one of the sailors spoke to a reporter in India after learning his son had been killed after being at sea for over 8 months.
3: We were informed that a bomb had been dropped on the ship. What information have you received? We were informed that my son...
0: India has summoned a senior U.S. diplomat to lodge a, quote, strong protest over the attack on the tanker. Amnesty International has accused Israel of ethnic cleansing as part of a, quote, brutal campaign to forcibly displace Palestinians and expand its control over land in the West Bank. Amnesty described the campaign as state-led and not just driven by rogue settlers. Amnesty is calling on nations to halt trade, cooperation, and investment relations that enable what it describes as Israel's, quote, unlawful occupation, apartheid, and ethnic cleansing. The Amnesty report was released on Wednesday, one day after Israeli settlers attacked the historic Christian village of Taiba in the West Bank. Settlers set fire to parts of the village and then attempted to block Palestinians from putting out the blazes. This is Father Bashar Fawadli, the parish priest of Taiba.
4: They forbidden us to arrive to the fire to turn it off. Arrive there, I want to make something very special for our people, to protect them. But we shooting three times, we arrived to the area. There is attacks by the settlers. and they also attacked our people. They stolen the phones and they attacked also the cars.
0: On Wednesday morning, the FBI conducted a number of raids in Michigan targeting eight pro-Palestinian activists who've been indicted on federal charges for allegedly threatening University of Michigan officials as part of a campaign to push the school to divest from Israel. The Michigan chapter of the Council on American-Islamic Relations condemned the arrests as an attempt to, quote, chill speech on campuses. In Northern Ireland, police in Belfast deployed water cannons to quell a second night of anti-immigration riots. 16 people were arrested. 12 police officers were injured. The unrest began earlier this week after an asylum seeker from Sudan was charged with attempted murder in a stabbing attack. In recent days, masked men have been seen attempting to burn families out of their homes. In one incident, four masked men reportedly chased a nurse of color into the Ulster Hospital. Hilary Benn, the UK Northern Ireland secretary, condemned the violence as, quote, racist thuggery. Benn said a, quote, sense of terror and fear has spread among immigrant families in the area. U.S. inflation hit its highest level in 3 years. The consumer price index rose at an annual rate of 4.2% in May. Energy prices accounted for more than 60% of the monthly increase, driven by the U.S.-Israeli war on Iran, which has disrupted oil supplies through the Strait of Hormuz. Gas prices are now up more than 40% compared to a year ago. President Trump dismissed the latest inflation data.
5: Are you concerned, Mr. President, about the latest inflation number which came out this morning? Could that be a...
6: No, I love it. The numbers were great. You know what I really love? I love the inflation.
0: Senator Elizabeth Warren responded to Trump writing online, "So there you have it. President Trump loves that you're paying higher prices." A new report from New Jersey health inspectors finds bad employee hygiene, unclean surfaces, and poor food shortage at the ICE jail known as Delaney Hall in Newark, New Jersey. The report is based on an inspection of Delaney Hall last month when inspectors were only given access to food service areas. Immigrants detained at Delaney Hall have launched a hunger and labor strike to protest inhumane conditions and demand their release, while protesters gathered outside in support. Clashes have repeatedly broken out between demonstrators and ICE agents. On Monday, educator and YouTube star Ms. Rachel paid a visit to the children of parents detained at Delaney Hall. On Wednesday, Ms. Rachel delivered over 500 packets of letters and pictures from immigrants detained at the ICE jail in Dilley, Texas, to Congress members, as well as a letter from herself urging Congress to end family detention and separation. This is Ms. Rachel.
7: I wanted to let you know that I'm at the Capitol in Washington, D.C., and I have your words right here and your letters, and I'm delivering them to members of Congress because they need to hear your voices. Your voices are so valuable. You have human rights, and your rights should never be violated, and no child should ever be in detention, and we need to end family detention. And I'm sending you so much love, and I'm always going to stand with you.
0: A new report from the Government Accountability Office has found sweeping failures at Camp East Montana, which is the federal government's largest ICE jail located in Fort Bliss in El Paso, Texas. The facility holds up to 5,000 detainees. Among the violations detailed in the report, a security guard lost a loaded firearm inside the facility. Immigrants with HIV and diabetes were left untreated. A contractor skipped required TB skin tests and instead used questionnaires. Detained immigrants were even offered cookies to clean their units. According to the GAO, the facility wasted up to $11.5 million of taxpayer funds during its first 2 weeks of operation last year. Back in March, Camp East Montana also faced a measles outbreak. U.S. measles cases have now topped 2,000 for the second straight year, but experts think the real number is about three times higher. The CDC confirmed cases across 38 states and Washington, D.C., with the majority among children and teenagers. About 92% of cases involve people who are unvaccinated or whose vaccination status is unknown. A poll by the Kaiser Family Foundation found that 20% of adults believe the false claim that the measles vaccine is more dangerous than the disease itself. This comes as the New York Times reports Health and Human Services Secretary Robert F. Kennedy Jr. has demonstrated little interest in managing his sprawling department as he focuses on food and vaccine policies. The report says Kennedy rarely attends weekly meetings held by the chiefs of HHS's 13 operating divisions. When he does attend, according to colleagues who spoke with the Times, he often appears disengaged and spends the time scrolling on his phone. And those are some of the headlines. This is Democracy Now!, democracynow.org, The War and Peace Report. I'm Nermeen Sheikh in New York.
8: And I am Amy Goodman in Sheffield, England, where the documentary about Democracy Now! Steal the Story, Please! Is screening at the Sheffield Doc Fest. It'll screen next week at Docs Ireland in Belfast. We welcome all of our viewers and listeners around the world.
0: The U.S. has struck Iran for a second day in a row, and President Trump is threatening more strikes as hopes for an immediate peace deal are fading. In retaliation, Iran has claimed it launched missiles at the U.S. Fifth Fleet in Bahrain, as well as at air bases in Kuwait and Jordan. Iran has also declared the complete closure of the Strait of Hormuz, despite claims by the U.S. that it now effectively controls the strait. Iran's foreign ministry says the U.S. strikes have rendered the ceasefire, quote, practically meaningless. On Wednesday, Defense Secretary Pete Hegseth threatened more strikes.
1: President Trump, he's willing to go back and fight as necessary, but has given Iran an open hand to make this deal. It's right there. They have that chance. They're choosing to play games. They're choosing to tap. If they want to tap, then the president will turn to the War Department. If we need to negotiate with bombs, we'll negotiate with bombs.
8: Count me out.
1: And we're very good at it.
8: To talk about this and more, we go to Cambridge, Massachusetts, where we're joined by Rami Khoury, Palestinian-American journalist, distinguished public policy fellow at the American University of Beirut. He's also a non-resident senior fellow at the Arab Center, Washington, D.C. Rami, welcome back to Democracy Now! So you have Hegseth saying we need to negotiate with bombs, we will negotiate with bombs, and we are very good at it. Can you talk about the significance of what has happened? Can you really say negotiations have broken down? President Trump has said dozens of times that we're very near a deal.
9: Thank you for having me, Amy. The negotiations have not broken down. They've been going on almost nonstop for several months now. The Qataris are getting more involved, and the Pakistanis and others. The Americans have focused, as Hegseth said, have focused on the military side of things. And the military side of things is a huge stalemate. And the U.S. finds itself a bit in a corner. It can attack ferociously, as the Israelis can in Lebanon and throughout the region. But the military power of Israel and the U.S. has not achieved any of their serious political objectives. And this is a big a disappointment to them, an embarrassment to them. But they don't know what to do. They're not negotiating seriously. And they just keep up the bravado of the attacks and the bombs and all that. I think the historic reality that before us is that Iran and Hezbollah have checked the U.S. and Israel in so many dimensions on the military side and forced them to come back to the negotiating table at some point and do a serious negotiations to address the underlying issues.
0: And Professor Khoury, I mean, if we could talk a little bit more about the negotiations. Trump, of course, had said that it would have to pay the price. Iran would have to pay the price for taking too long to negotiate a deal, saying Iran was, quote, playing us for suckers. The last time that Iran and the U.S. spoke directly, I believe, was in April. But talks have been continuing through intermediaries. If you could say what it is we know about the status of the talks at the moment and whether there is any expectation that Iran and the U.S. will resume the talks they had in Islamabad in April.
9: Well, I don't think it makes a huge amount of difference if they're sitting in the same room or if they're negotiating through Pakistan, Qatar, and others. The important point is they're narrowing down the differences between them, and they're narrowing down the points that they can agree on. And they seem to, they almost had an agreement a couple of weeks ago to have a ceasefire, a full ceasefire for 60 days, and then negotiate the trickiest part, which is the nuclear issue. And maybe some of the money that the U.S. Is withholding, and sanctions. There are issues that still have to be negotiated, but they both want to stop the war for sure. Netanyahu doesn't want to stop the war. They want to expand it, and they're doing that in Lebanon. So I think we're going to see this situation continue, where the U.S. talks to the various negotiators, maybe sits with the Iranians again, which would be a good thing. But at the same time, the really big dynamic, the big issue now, is the relationship between Israel and the United States. Israel has made it clear that it's not going to do what the U.S. tells it. Trump says he's in charge. The fact is we don't know who's in charge. And if Israel is allowed to get away with continuing to attack Lebanon as it's doing, along with all the other stuff it's doing in Palestine, then this is a very bad sign for the whole Middle East. But these are all big issues, and none of them are clear. This is what's perplexing about this situation. And there's multiple war fronts, political, economic, sanctions, trade, aid, all kinds of different levels, different issues with different partners. And each of the actors, the Americans and Netanyahu and the Iranians, they're all playing to different audiences at the same time. It's extremely multi-layered, multi-dimensional, and this is one of the things that makes it so hard. And nobody's in charge. Trump wants to give the impression that he's in charge, but clearly he's not. He doesn't know what to do. They don't know how to get out of this, and they don't know how to bring the rein in the Israelis. So I expect we're going to see a continuation of these tit for tat military strikes. It's fascinating that they each have hit each other. Israel, Hezbollah, Iran, and the U.S. They attack each other, do an attack, and then say, "Okay, we did it, and that's it." So these are not serious military assaults. What is serious is the total blockade on the Straits of Hormuz now, which is in place, and the Iranian announcement that they've created what they call a regional resistance belt. With Yemen and Hezbollah and others all together working much more closely together. And of course, and remember that Iran attacked Israel because Israel attacked Beirut about a week ago. So that makes it even more complicated. And this is, again, the situation where the U.S. and the Israelis are not clear about how to resolve this. They've never faced an adversary like Iran, or a group of adversaries like Iran and its allies in the resistance belt.
8: You know, in a moment, Rami, we're going to be talking about the World Cup opening today. It's the first time a host country is at war with a participating country, right? The United States versus Iran. But before we go, I did want to ask you about those three Indian sailors who were killed when the U.S. struck a tanker in the Strait of Hormuz. And as you mentioned, Iranian news agency is saying Iran's going to shut it down tight, the Strait of Hormuz, and what this effect will have. But first, the sailors.
9: Well, the World Cup being hosted by the U.S., Mexico, and Canada, but the U.S. is getting most of the limelight, is a continuation of the kind of racist, militaristic, imperial attitude that the United States has adopted in the Middle East with the confrontation with Iran, with the Israeli, Lebanese, Palestinian confrontations. And they're showing the same thing with the World Cup, banning a very highly respected Somali referee, not allowing some of the coaches to come in or some of the players. This is typical imperial, racist, colonial behavior taken to a new stage. And most of the world is pretty much disgusted by this, but they just have to play along with it. They can't stop it. And in terms of what's going on in the Middle East, the ban on the closure of Hormuz, as the Iranians say they've done, will probably be reacted to. The U.S. will react to this, and they have their blockade of ships, and they're attacking. So they're attacking ships, as you mentioned, the three Indians who died, and this is a continuation again of the American attitude that we have a huge military, we can hit anybody anywhere in the world anytime we want, and they can. They have this incredible power, but they can't use that power yet. They haven't learned how to use their military power for constructive diplomatic purposes, and this is being proven once more in Iran, where and the Iranians are replying not on military terms because they can't match the U.S. or Israel. But they're replying more on economic terms and spreading the pain to other countries in the region and hitting the U.S. wherever it has assets in the region.
0: We're going to have to leave it there. Rami Khoury, Palestinian-American journalist and distinguished public policy fellow at the American University of Beirut. He's also a non-resident senior fellow at the Arab Center, Washington, D.C. Coming up, we look at the start of the World Cup. Stay with us.
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0: This is Democracy Now! I'm Nermeen Sheikh in New York with Amy Goodman in Sheffield, England. The FIFA Men's World Cup kicks off today with two games in Mexico. Mexico plays South Africa in Mexico City, and South Korea takes on the Czech Republic in Guadalajara. This will be the biggest World Cup in history, with teams from 48 countries playing over 100 games in 16 host cities across three countries, Canada, Mexico, and the United States. This is also the first time a host nation is at war with a participating country, the United States and Iran.
8: Policies from the Trump administration, as well as the Football Federation, FIFA, are making the people's game more inaccessible than ever. There's already the most expensive World Cup in history, this is, and Trump's harsh immigration policies are having a chilling effect on the games. There are 39 countries that are under either a full or partial travel ban, four of which, Iran, Haiti, Cote d'Ivoire, the Ivory Coast, and Senegal, are expected to play in the World Cup. Earlier this week, New York City Mayor Zoran Mamdani commented on the mounting barriers faced by the World Cup fans and soccer players from countries facing Trump's travel ban and visa restrictions.
12: The World Cup is supposed to be a celebration of the world as a whole, and some of the decisions that we've seen been taken by the federal administration, be it the denial of visas for journalists from certain countries or the rejection of a visa for a coach of a team, as well as single-day visas for specific foreign national teams, this is anathema to what this tournament is supposed to be about. If we cannot even allow the players, the teams, and the journalists covering those teams,

0: staff for the Iranian team, forcing the team to train in Tijuana, Mexico, instead of in the U.S., and the Somali referee Omar Artan, who is denied entry into the United States. He was going to be the first Somali referee to officiate in a World Cup game. But there's this breaking news. Canada has invited him to referee in Canada for the World Cup. For more on all of this, we'll be joined by three guests as thousands of protesters are expected to disrupt the opening game of the World Cup in Mexico City. We'll be joined there by Jose Luis Canado Ceja of Dropsite News. And amidst rising fears of immigration raids in cities hosting the World Cup, we'll be joined from Philadelphia by Nalini Stamp of the Working Families Party and Our COPA. But first to Paris, France, where we're joined by Jules Boykoff, author of Red Card, the 2026 World Cup, Sports Washing, and the FIFA Greed Machine, as well as Kicking, a memoir about his former life as a professional soccer player. He represented the U.S. on the men's U23 national soccer team in international competition. Jules, welcome back to Democracy Now! Why don't you just introduce us to this first day of the game and the contradictions we see between the people's game and the massive sums people have to pay for tickets, the fact that it's the first time that a host country is at war with a participating country and the restrictions the U.S. has put on Iran. Lay it out for us.
1: The 2026 World Cup arrives wrapped in a paradox. On one hand, there will be more teams participating than ever before, 48 countries from around the world. On the other hand, this World Cup is shaping up to be one of extreme exclusion. Working class fans basically have no chance of buying a ticket to these games because of the exorbitant prices. You've got people from countries like Iran, Senegal, Cote d'Ivoire, Haiti, who have absolutely zero chance of getting a visa for this tournament. And you have people who have chosen not to come to the United States because they fear getting scooped up by immigration and customs enforcement. So this is a tournament that's supposed to bring the world together. But instead, what we're seeing in the lead up to this game is that you have a tournament of fear. You have a World Cup of exclusion and you have a World Cup of chaos. And the two main chaos agents to be aware of here are one, President Donald Trump of the United States. He has made it absolutely clear that this World Cup is key to his political legacy. And he's used sports to his political advantage more than any president in recent history. The second culprit that's injecting chaos here is FIFA and its president, Gianni Infantino. FIFA has cranked up the prices for this, essentially putting it out of the reach of many ticket buyers, trying to squeegee as much money as possible out of world soccer fans around the world. And essentially, FIFA is treating Canada, Mexico, and the United States like its own private cash machine. And this has placed a real pall over this event that is supposed to be festive and happy. And it's also made this the most politically combustible World Cup in recent memory. And that's really saying something.
2: And Jules, this is the first World Cup to be held in the U.S. in 32 years. If you could explain how World Cup host countries are selected, and in this case, there are three, and also the fact of this ticket pricing, which is really, truly, as you said, exorbitant. Who sets the prices of the tickets?
1: Okay, so for starters, to get the World Cup, you have to put forth a bid. And you can access the bid that the United States, Canada, and Mexico put forth. And when you read it, it's all rainbows and unicorns and free transportation to people at these matches in the United States. Obviously, much has changed since then. And that's kind of an ingrained problem with these events, is that these bids come arrive with all sorts of promises that aren't actually delivered. In terms of the prices for tickets, markets. There's two markets that to be aware of. The first one is controlled by FIFA entirely, and they're using something called dynamic pricing to assign value to these tickets. Dynamic kind of sounds nice, right? It's not nice if you're buying a ticket to the World Cup. That means they're trying to extract the maximum they can out of the ticket buyer. And that's why you're seeing for the World Cup final tickets in the range of like $11,000, whereas only 4 years earlier, the highest priced ticket for the final in Qatar.

0: car was $1,600. On the secondary market, so when somebody buys a ticket and resells it, in the United States, there's no limit what they can charge. And FIFA loves this because FIFA snatches 15% from the seller and 15% from the buyer for every ticket sold. So I saw a ticket online recently going for $11 million. Now, I'm not saying they're going to sell that for that price, but if they did, FIFA would walk away with some $3.5 million for one ticket alone. And so if you think about the ticket pricing, it's a really good example of the FIFA greed machine in action.
1: Jules, also, if you can talk about the Iran team having to stay in Mexico and then in Tijuana, that's where they're training. President Sheinbaum has said that they can sleep there. And what deal was worked out with the United States, who said they can't stay in the United States? And also this Somali referee, the significance of him coming into Miami and being turned back. He ends up back in Mogadishu. And now the latest news, Canada says, oh, you can ref up here.
0: Yes, absolutely. Let's start with Omar Abdul-Qadir Artan, who was, in fact, excluded by the United States. And this was really a shame because it's too bad that the people didn't step up in this moment, other referees, and say, we're not going to referee matches unless our colleague is included. This is an award-winning referee who won the men's award for the entire continent of Africa. I would love for FIFA to have a stronger spine when it comes to these matters and stand up for this referee, because this is a horrific situation that we're dealing with. In terms of Iran, and by the way, if you have soccer fans cheering for a referee when they come back home, that's really saying something, I think. But then you have Iran right now, and this is just an epic fail on the part of the Trump administration, a strategic blunder in a major way. And here's what I mean by that. President Trump should be opening his arms wide to the players from Iran, because if you look at the recent history of Iran playing in international matches, you'll see that those Iranian players have taken the opportunity to do things that are critiques of their government at home. So, for example, the last World Cup in Qatar, you had Team Melli, as they're known, the Iranian team, not sing the national anthem in their opening match, thereby signaling to activists back home that they were on their side. More recently, the women's national team from Iran traveled to Australia, where two of them claimed political asylum, again, sending a message to people back home. And so this is a major own goal for the Trump administration, in addition to just being very much against the spirit of what this event is supposed to be.
2: So I'd like to bring in Jose Luis Granado Ceja. You're covering Latin America for Dropsite News and also the co-host of Soberania. If you could tell us, you are in Mexico City. The first match of the World Cup is happening there. If you could describe what the situation is on the ground and also talk about this. We spoke about it earlier with Jules. How much tickets cost there and the protests surrounding the cup?
3: So here in Mexico, the conversation has been, are these protests that are happening right now as we speak in the streets of Mexico City, which include a sit-down protest by a dissident teachers union called La Cente, or if they're going to affect the actual event? Now, the messaging from the government has been that, no, everything is going to proceed as normal. There have been negotiations. Just yesterday, they were in closed-doors negotiations with the Secretary of the Interior, or La Secretaria de Gobernación, here in Mexico for 6 hours to try to reach an agreement. It's not clear as of yet. It's the morning of the opening match, and we still don't know. But of course, yes, here, you know, soccer is the most popular sport by far. And the people who love this sport are not going to be able to attend the games. They have been extraordinarily inaccessible to the population. And unfortunately, because also of these protests and maybe the Fan Fest, which is going to take place, the main one in the Zócalo. Anybody who's been to Mexico City knows this massive public square. There's a huge screen there, but right now it's totally it's surrounded by high fences in order to keep the demonstrators out. I think it's important to mention these demonstrations, of course, are legitimate. The protesters are highlighting the important issues. In the case of the teachers, they're asking for a repeal of a 2007 neoliberal law, which essentially privatized pensions in Mexico. They're also asking for wage increases. We've seen other collectives come together. The mothers of disappeared people have been protesting, trying to reach the stadium in the far south of the city. Other groups have been trying to use this occasion that the world's attention is on Mexico as the host, as one of the three hosts and the country that will have the opening match here, to highlight their issues. And I think it's a perfectly legitimate thing. The challenge, though, is that there are also reactionary forces. There are anti-popular groups who are trying to latch on to these protests, who are trying to create this scene as if there is chaos happening in Mexico. It's not the case. I did a little walk through downtown Mexico City to see how things are like. You know, things are calm. I happen to talk to many visitors who are here, who already have arrived here in Mexico to enjoy the festivities. And they all said that they're more than happy to take part in everything that's going to be available to them. They, of course, understand that there are social issues happening here in Mexico that are, you know, leading to these kinds of protests. But the expectation is that at least there will be a sense of calm, that there won't be disruptive events to affect the enjoyment of the opening match here in Mexico.
1: And Jose Luis, if you could also talk about the Mexican president, Claudia Sheinbaum's response, both to the protests of the teachers and the others and the indigenous people about the disappeared, using this as a moment to highlight that issue, and President Sheinbaum's solidarity with the Iranian team and the deal that was worked out that they could train in Tijuana.
3: Yes, of course. So actually, the Iranian ambassador to Mexico made the proposal actually to have the games that involved the Iranian team be played in Mexico. It seemed perfectly reasonable, and it was actually something that President Claudia Sheinbaum embraced. Ultimately, it was FIFA who said that wasn't going to be possible, that they would play in the United States. We know that some of the trainers, some of the staff have not been issued visas, and that they're forced to fly in and fly out immediately. But certainly here, also, the Mexican population has embraced the Iranian team. There were crowds waiting for them to receive them in Tijuana. So it's a very different attitude here in Mexico. There is this embrace of the idea, which is a good idea on the surface of it, that this should be an occasion for us to come together and to celebrate, you know, the world's game. But again, you know, the challenge has been that there are geopolitical considerations at play here. The response from the government in terms of some of these protests, in the case of the teachers, has been pretty much that the government in this moment cannot afford to comply with the demands of the teachers union, essentially to renationalize the pensions. There are different programs that essentially top up the pensions, and they've kind of been consistently emphasizing this as an alternative to this, just because, you know, the here in Mexico, since the election of López Obrador and now with Claudia Sheinbaum, it is a policy that's called Republican austerity, which is basically trying to keep spending down, to focus on social programs, to focus on investment in infrastructure. Claudia Sheinbaum in particular has made a big investment, a big bet on investing in healthcare, for example. And so, you know, to be able to comply to this, it would essentially require a fiscal reform. And the government argues that just the conditions aren't in place for anything like that in this moment. In response to some of these other movements, of course, you know, there have been long-standing tables, places of dialogue with the mothers of the disappeared, with the parents of the disappeared 43 students from Ayotzinapa. We still don't actually have all the facts in terms of what happened, why were they disappeared, what happened to them. And of course, so that is ongoing. And so this is a moment where, you know, it makes sense to me that these kinds of groups would try to take advantage of the opportunity to highlight these issues. But like I said initially, the concern is that we've seen previously here in Mexico, for example, the so-called Gen Z protests, the Gen Z protests that were happening here, were actually a AstroTurf campaign funded by right-wing oligarchs. And so we saw actually as well a bit of a parallel in the case of Brazil with the protests against Dilma Rousseff. You know, many of these start as genuine, legitimate protests, which obviously much of the population understands why they would take to the streets to bring these issues up, but they can be co-opted. And so one of the lines that the president has been insisting on, one of her messaging has been that, you know, they want to create this idea that there is chaos, that this is an unpopular government. Then that's just not the case, right? I mean, if you look at the president's approval ratings, she enjoys 70-80% approval ratings in the country. So there is, I think, something more surreptitious at play here, that there are forces that are trying to take advantage of this opportunity.
2: Jose Luis, you mentioned that the mothers of the disappeared and the missing are basically trying to use this massive global event to draw attention to the disappeared, and just, you know, to give a sense of how enormous enormous an issue this is. Mexico, first of all, has the highest number of missing and disappeared people in the world, around 130,000. International organizations have referred to this as a humanitarian emergency. So if you could talk about the people who are protesting, whether they're mothers or others, and what they hope will come out of this.
3: So, you know, there are these stickers, the Panini stickers, which are very, very popular. People actually meet up downtown Mexico City to exchange the ones that they do have, what they don't have. And actually, the mothers of the disappeared have done a very interesting protest in the, taking the image of these stickers and putting the faces of the disappeared as a means to say that, you know, all of this enthusiasm, all of this energy, all of this investment that is being made to have these games happen and happen successfully can also be used to find our missing children. And so that's been the one of the ways that they've been trying to communicate this message. And of course, you know, numerous human rights organizations have pointed to this. Some have called it a humanitarian crisis, and it is, you know, we're talking more than 100,000 people who have been disappeared. And this, of course, is a product of the decision way back in the government of Felipe Calderón to engage in a militarized response to the problem of organized crime in this country. And because these organized crime groups learned that, you know, it was easier to disappear somebody than face an investigation if they, you know, came upon the bodies of people. And so that's part of the reason why we're seeing so much of this. This is a legacy of some of the decisions made by previous governments in the same way that the World Cup is, right? This was a decision that was made in the Enrique Peña Nieto government. And I think in a lot of ways, they're doing the best that they can to attend to a situation that they inherited. But I do think that there have been important improvements in terms of the policy of actually having state backing for this very critical mission of finding the disappeared, to give comfort to the mothers of people who have, you know, of disappeared people, in order to, you know, to make it a more robust system to improve. For example, the database was apparently very, very insufficient. There was all kinds of missing information. There's been a determined effort to try to attend to that, to make it more. And I do think that there needs to be more collaboration with some of these collectives. I think a lot of them, a lot of the mothers have come together on their own, you know, in a self-organized way, because they've been frustrated with the response from state-level authorities, from the federal government, in terms of not giving enough to be able to actually do the work. It's hard work. It's quite literally going out into fields where they suspect or they got a tip that there could be, you know, the body of somebody who had been disappeared, and digging through the dirt to try to find them. There is something called the Comisión Nacional de Búsqueda, or the National Search Commission, which is meant to accompany them. And there needs to be more of this kind of initiative to make sure that they feel like they really are a company. This is important for the state. The president has said so as much, to say that we, you know, this is a debt that we owe to society to attend to the needs of these mothers who simply want to know what happened to their children.
1: Jose Luis is speaking to us from Mexico City. We're going to go right now to Philadelphia to Nalini Stamp, Director of Mass Audience Engagement for Working Families Power, with the Our Copa campaign. Nalini, thanks so much for joining us. So you have this World Cup set to be the largest sporting event in North American history. At the same time, you have this massive Trump immigrant crackdown. If you can explain to us what Our Copa, what for Working Families Power is calling for, and what you understand the agreement of ICE's presence around the stadium, around the United States, is right now.
4: Yes, well, thank you for having me. Our COPA is a joint initiative from Working Families Power and Mi Gente Support Committee, and we have one goal, is to keep the game beautiful. It's so important. This year, we have had so much issues with ICE, and we fundamentally believe that football unites us while ICE is dividing us. Folks have said it before that this is one of the most expensive World Cups. We need to keep it accessible and keep it within our communities. So what we're doing is making sure that people have safe places to gather, because joy is not a luxury. Joy is how a lot of our communities survive. So having safe watch parties, we're having free football clinics and soccer tournaments for people to actually enjoy in safety. There's been a lot of cases of ICE going to soccer fields, going to baseball fields, going where sporting events are happening, and snatching up children, snatching up communities. They've been inside of schools, where we know, and, you know, in Minnesota, they took Liam Ramos, and this is something that a lot lot of people are fearing. They're fearing not just ICE presence at stadiums, which, look, in an international tournament, there are a lot of, you know, there are a lot of federal officials, especially from the Department of Homeland Security. But people are really, really afraid of them having raids, that ICE will go and raid communities where people are watching and gathering together. In most countries in the world, people just put up, and you just see it all over, you know, the city of New York last night, people are putting up, TVs to just watch it collectively. People will just say, here, come and see this in our village, in our town. And people are afraid to do that in the U.S. in the United States, because Donald Trump and Andrew Giuliani, who is his World Cup czar, is making it about them. They're making it a strongman show. And I fundamentally believe they do not want immigrant communities and communities who enjoy the beautiful game, like myself, who has been a fan of, I'm wearing the 1994 U.S. Men's National Team World Cup kit. I was a fan of Tab Ramos then, who is a Latino immigrant, and they don't want us to have joy in this moment. And so right now what we're seeing is just high level of tensions. Last week, or 2 weeks ago, 2 weeks before today's start of the World Cup, the director of Homeland Security threatened to pull Customs and Border Patrol officers from Newark Airport because of what's happening at Delaney Hall, which is 8 miles away from what they're calling the New York, New Jersey Stadium, which the World Cup final will be played at. So when we're, you know, our initiative with our COPA is to just make sure that people can enjoy and have a sense of joy and community and enjoy this. And we have two clear demands. We want to stop all ICE raids during this entirety of the World Cup, during the next 39 days. And we want the travel ban lifted on the countries who are participating in the World Cup, on Haiti, on Côte d'Ivoire, on Senegal, Ivory Coast, on Senegal, and Haiti, because their fans deserve to be here. That is not a political move. It's a human move.
2: And Nalini, could you also talk about the fact that some cities in the U.S., Atlanta, Seattle, and L.A., the police have said they will not cooperate with ICE? What is the position of other cities?
4: Yes, a lot of folks have said that they won't cooperate with ICE. We have also seen in New York, folks have said that they won't cooperate with ICE. I think a lot of different cities are saying they will not cooperate with ICE. Unfortunately, there are cities who have a long history of ICE cooperation, in Houston with 287G programs, in Kansas City. And so it is something that we are making sure that every person who is here, who lives here, who celebrates and loves the beautiful game have Know Your Rights tools. We have Know Your Rights tools on ourcopa.com. There has been lots of other programs that are just making sure. Zohra Mamdani, the mayor of New York, is doing his own Know Your Rights program in the city to make sure that anybody who's in New York or New Jersey has what they need to have Know Your Rights. So what I love about this is that, you know, communities are answering to keep each other safe, and we will keep each other safe as much as possible during these games. But the story should also be, I think a lot of the story is about Donald Trump and he wants it to be about him. We have to also make it about how communities are welcoming these teams. Here in Philadelphia, Ivory Coast played a free game to the public so that their fans could see, and their fans can't come from their home country, and it was packed at the Philadelphia Union Stadium. Folks in Virginia, Ghana, you know, the diaspora from Ghana welcomed the Ghana team with traditional instruments. People in New Jersey are welcoming Morocco and supporting them. We have to also show that people are celebrating right now.
2: Nalini Stamp is Director of Mass Audience Engagement for Working Families Power. Thank you so much for joining us. She's also with our COPA campaign. Jose Luis Granado Ceja covers Latin America for Dropsite News. And Jules Boykoff, author of Red Card, the 2026 World Cup, Sports Washing, and the FIFA Greed Machine. Thank you all for joining us. Coming up, will Congress reauthorize a controversial part of the Foreign Intelligence Surveillance Act before it expires on Friday?
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2: This is Democracy Now! I'm Nermeen Sheikh in New York with Amy Goodman in Sheffield, England. A key provision of the Foreign Intelligence Surveillance Act, or FISA, is said to expire on Friday unless it's reauthorized by Congress. Section 702 allows for the warrantless surveillance of foreign nationals believed to be outside of the U.S., but is highly controversial for inherently sweeping up and storing vast amounts of data from Americans, including emails, texts, and cell phone data. A bipartisan group of senators is opposing the reauthorization. President Trump has asked Congress to pass a short-term extension to buy time, which will be voted on today.
1: The push to reauthorize FISA has been complicated by Trump's selection of MAGA loyalist Bill Pulte as acting director of national intelligence, replacing Tulsi Gabbard. Pulte has no known background in intelligence. While serving as director of the Federal Housing Finance Agency, he used his position to target Trump's political enemies with criminal referrals over claims of mortgage fraud. Pulte will remain director of the Federal Housing Finance Agency and chair of Fannie Mae Freddie Mac, while also serving as chief of intelligence. President Trump was asked by a reporter last week why he believes Pulte is the best person for the job.
8: Well, he's very smart. He's a person who's got high integrity, and it's an acting position. It's not a permanent. He's not going to be permanent because, you know, I don't think he'd want to be permanent. But he's a very smart guy, and he may find out some things about the rigged elections, et cetera, et cetera.
1: To talk about this and more, we're joined by Cindy Cohen, executive director of the Electronic Frontier Foundation, just written a new book, Privacy's Defender, My 30-Year Fight Against Digital Surveillance. She's joining us from San Francisco. Cindy, thanks so much for being with us. Can you explain what this controversial article is of FISA that has to be dealt with by tomorrow? And also talk about the significance of Pulte and his new role.
9: Sure. FISA Section 702 is a piece of the foreign surveillance law that has to be reauthorized every couple of years. And this reauthorization came up because some of you may recall the government was doing all of this illegally and off the books for many, many years. And after they got caught, Congress created some oversight, not enough. And one of the pieces of oversight was that this has to be reauthorized every couple of years so that Congress can take a look and see whether it's working well, whether more privacy protections are needed, or whether it should be continued at all. And so every time this comes up, there is a push by organizations like EFF, but also a bipartisan set of members in Congress to try to get some privacy protections in it. And right now, the central one is to require a warrant before searching this huge amount of data that is being collected by the NSA, especially for the FBI to need a warrant in order to search this for purposes. So that's the centerpiece of the fight right now, and that's why we have this periodic reauthorization. You know, the nomination of Bill Pulte is really I think it's a bit of a slap in the face of the national security folks who keep saying that this is a really important and serious program that could never, you know, would never be misused and is only going after stopping foreign terrorists. That's the story they tell us overall. They keep getting caught. you know, really misusing this data and also searching far more broadly than they're supposed to under the law. But every time they say, don't worry, we fixed it and we're very serious people and we will only use this for, you know, important, you know, fighting terrorism and similar things. And I think, you know, nominating somebody who's got no national security experience and instead has a pretty growing track record of being, you know, somebody who just goes after Trump's enemies, so using this in a very political way, is, I think, just a bridge too far, even for some members of Congress who otherwise might support the program. And, you know, don't get me wrong, EFF thinks this program should be stopped. It was started illegally, and it hasn't gotten any better. But, you know, a simple warrant requirement shouldn't be a very big lift. But it took this nomination of a completely unqualified guy to get enough members of Congress to really stop it. And I think it's time to take a look and listen hard about the privacy protections that are needed at a minimum for this program to go forward.
2: Well, just to convey, Cindy Cohen, the scale of this program, shortly after it was established, FISA quickly became one of the top intelligence gathering mechanisms in the country. FISA intelligence provides up to 70% of the president's daily brief. And even if the law is not extended, the NSA could still continue to operate the program through March 2027. What would that mean in the context of Bill Pulte being the acting director of national intelligence? What information would he be privy to?
9: Well, he could be privy to anything that's searchable in this database. Database is really, it's a huge, huge collection of information. I mean, they say they're only targeting foreigners abroad, but they're really collecting, in the first instance, a much, much wider range of information and then sorting through it with some secret ways that we really don't have any insight into, and claiming that in the end they only keep things that are targeting foreigners abroad. But even on that scale, it's a huge amount of domestic communication of Americans inside the United States. And of course, the rest of the world deserves privacy too. So it's a huge corpus of information. And since the actual work of searching through this is so secret, it's almost impossible to know what isn't potentially available, but certainly somebody who was willing to go through, you know, the mortgage records of people in order to identify potential, you know, avenues into the president's enemies, this would be a much bigger trove of information that could be weaponized against people who the president wants targeted. And the fact that, you know, what the president said was that this could be used, you know, for some of the election, you know, claims that he's making should be especially troubling because those are largely domestic issues. I mean, you know, so I think that it's already being signaled that this information is going to be used for things that is far afield from national security or foreign intelligence narrow targets that are, you know, what it was created on the story that was all it was going to be used for. So it could be a tremendously powerful tool. The collection and yeah, you're correct that even if the program expires, it doesn't end. It's already been reauthorized until March of 2027. So even if Pulte's in there for a very short period of time, there's a lot of damage he could do. You know, this massive national security surveillance state that was built after 9/11 has always been a threat to freedom. It's been a problem from the beginning, and we've always had assurances that it would never be misused. I think
1: Cindy,
9: that the warning lights should be flashing red at this point.
1: Cindy Cohen, you articulate this so well in your book, Executive Director of Electronic Frontier Foundation. I recommend everyone read it, Privacy Defender, My 30-Year Fight Against Digital Surveillance. That does it for our show. 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I'm Amy Goodman with Nermeen Sheikh.
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10: 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The Audio Mirror of the Gallatin Valley, KGVM Bozeman. Why, hello, welcome back. Oh, what a beautiful day. The sun has returned. So beautiful here in beautiful Bozeman, Montana. I'm your host, Johnny Mato, and for the next 2 hours, we have a little bit of an experiment. What if we took three archetypes, a punk, cowboy, and an astronaut, sat them at a fireplace, and had them spin the wheel, and if it landed on them, they get to pick a song they love. And some weeks the cowboy wins, he's got the whole show. Some weeks the astronaut, we're in outer space. Sometimes the punk brings us back to the streets. So as you're listening, you tell me, punk, cowboy, it sounds like a party game. Anyway, just trying to get into the mood of the 100 episodes. It's coming up. It's been really a pleasure to do this. I'm very grateful. Big thank you to Mark Cregan, Bob and JP, and all the other KGVM DJs. And a big thank you also to our underwriters. As you know, we are not a corporate anything. We don't have corporate sponsors. 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And we can't do it without the generous support of our wonderful underwriters. So let's just set this up and show you how this works, and we'll dive right in. Fasten your seatbelt. Giddy up. 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And so KGVM is grateful for the support of the Bozeman Daily Chronicle, Gallatin Valley's newspaper. 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

whoa. Let's turn this down. Nice shooting, Tex. My good lord. That, of course, was... Let's get this right here. That was A Hero's Death. Life in It Was Empty. Solwax remix. That was Fontaine's DC and Solwax. Big shout out to Fontaine's DC, and they're on the Partisan label. Big shout out to Zena, Tim running that label. Best one in the world. Before that, we heard La Luz. That's a little poppies. La Luz is coming here to Bozeman in August, I believe. So it's really cool to stay afloat of what's coming through. Good stuff's come through. Reverend Horton Heat was here. That was pretty amazing. And, you know, we have some really good shows. We heard Intelligent Guy, a new track. That's New Butthole Surfers. I've said that name so much, the name thing's on a different meaning. They've been around forever. Gibby Haynes, one of those. I guess we're going to call him Astronaut in this context. Shotgun Willie before that. Love Willie Nelson. National Treasure. Pathfinder by Dick Flood and the Pathfinders. Off Course, a new track off the Off Course record from the OCs. That was, of course, Off Course. And then we started with The Moon and Manicora. That was Lenny and the Thundertones. Wow, well, those guys were first in line when they were handing out band names. Lenny and the Thundertones. We'll go to that first round draft pick. We heard Tonight by the one and only Spitz. I just remember them learning about them, the guys from Guar on What's in My Bag, Amoeba Records, and they picked out the Spitz record, and they were described as like the Ramones, but dumber. It's great. Hey, Guar doesn't miss. They do not miss. Maybe we'll hear a little later. We are going to jump back into it. However, we want to say hello again to one of our underwriters, and KGVM is so very grateful for the support of Bozeman Magazine and the Greater Yellowstone Events Calendar, connecting their readers to the people, places, and things to love about Bozeman. You can add your events at bozemanmagazine.com. 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Wow, that's a long time at this point. Let's get back into it. This right here is a little Les Paul. Shout out to Gibson, Bozeman's own. Rumors are flying.

0: 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No compre sin visitar Emporio.
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2: 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And added that these are the facts as we know them. 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

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Why, welcome back, everyone. Here's a little old me tickling these ivories and just, it's a song. I'm not playing piano. That was, of course, Marty Robbins, indicative to the cowboy ethos. Of course, the one and only Marty Robbins. That's from his Gunfighter Ballads. Before that, we heard LC Sound System. Speaking of coming to Montana, LC Din Sound System, two dates in August, the Kettle House. Wow. Viagra Boys, Research Chemicals. Rumors Are Flying by Les Paul and the Andrews Sisters. Of course, Les Paul played a famous Gibson, and it's right here in town. But here we are, top of the hour, and we want to say hello to one of our underwriters, because KGVM is a non-commercial, non-corporate entity. We get to do what we want, and we're not beholden to any corporate puppet masters. That sounded so diabolical. But the whole name of the game is just expressing some gratitude. So thank you, of course, to Cactus Records and Gifts. 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Let's get back into it. Let's go. Oh my God. Speaking of which, I want to give a shout out to, this is the best band that I've seen in Bozeman. A big shout out to the local acts. We're not going to get into that. This is a touring band, and in my opinion, the greatest show to date that I've seen, 96 shows worth of time here in Bozeman. Here's a little Descendants with I'm the One. Keep it right here.

Hello, welcome back. That, of course, was the one and only Link Ray. Thank you, Link Ray. That was, of course, God Out West off the Link Ray record. Hurts before that, I'm on the Sniffers, Comfort to Me record. She Thinks I Still Care, of course, George Jones. Double dip of the Stooges, we love Iggy. Get jiggy with Iggy. Down on the Street Loose. I feel rich when I listen to Funhouse, the Stooges record. I just go for a bike ride and listen to Funhouse or take a drive. I don't drive, but whatever. In Bloom before that, Sturgill Simpson, country music ambassador. Great job, Sturgill. I know that he got bequeathed John Prine's Barracuda. That's great. That's badass. Before that, Eagles of Death Metal, Speaking in Tongues. I love the name of that band. I wonder if Glenn Frey and the boys of the Eagles appreciate the play on words. And then we heard, of course, I'm the One off of the Descendants punk rock masters. We love you off the Everything Sucks. Thank you to Milo and everyone at the Descendants. Everything Sucks is the record. We're getting close to the end, but like I have some free time here, so I would just like to thank another underwriter, of course. Before I did, I just wanted to, I used to have this friend Kells, an RIP Kells, and I called him Sensei, and every Thursday night I would pop into the Wax Museum, and I would test if Abana was going to play. They took it out. If a band I liked, I would mention, and he would give me the thumbs up, kind of subtly. Or if he didn't like something, he would say, well, actually, and then lead me to something that he considered to me more of something that resonates to check out. He wasn't looking at me. So big shout out to the Wax Museum. They were located just a few blocks away. But RIP Wax Museum, and we miss you. And let's also thank Whistlepig Korean. They support our programming. Thank you to Whistlepig. They offer fresh, authentic Korean food with vegetarian, vegan, and gluten-free options. Big hello to Ross and Dave and everyone that does the Sunday morning punk show, 10 to 12, Underground Circus. Okay, we gotta stop. We're going a cappella. Big thank you to Ross, everyone at Whistlepig. He does both. He has a show. He has the Whistlepig, and you can find Whistlepig online, whistlepigkorean.com. They are located at 25 North Wilson in Bozeman and can be reached by phone at 406-404-1224. This is a band I was always getting Kells to get into, and they're called Goat. And I love them, and I don't know much about them. They're kind of mysterious. I think they're touring 2027. This is Goat Fuzz by Goat off the Comfort to Me record. Let's go.

Okay, let's turn that down. So, I've had so much fun tonight. We answered the question, what would happen if a punk, a cowboy, and an astronaut were sitting around a campfire and decided to take turns playing music. We're wrapping up, though. I'm very excited to announce this is the end of Stargazer number 96. We're getting close to 100. And I think we live in a culture that bases a lot of landmarks with the century mark. So 50-year birthday for America, 250-year birthday, my 50th birthday, 100 episodes. So everything's nice and round. I love it. We are going to thank everybody who participated and called in or asked questions. And also for all the wonderful musicians who continue to shine bright like diamonds, regardless of the audience. I love that so much. And that's kind of what punk is about and country is about, just real raw honesty, and the astronauts just making people dance and getting you on a rocket ship, taking you to somewhere else. That's simple. I'm going to shut up and announce the last song. This might be my favorite song of all time. This, of course, a little bit of a curveball, spitball, knuckleball, whatever you want to call it. This is Float On by the Floaters. I'm upset with Modest Mouse because they stepped on the toes of the name of this song. 1,000% true. Objectively, this is the better Float On than Modest Mouse. And pay special attention and wait for my favorite singer of all time, Larry from Floaters. Larry's gonna tell you all about himself. Here we go. Thank you for joining us. This is the end. Enjoy Float On.

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1: Larry.

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Welcome to episode one of Clean and Screwed. This is DJ Sweet Lou. This is my first show. Thank you for tuning in. Tonight, we are going to be playing some Houston hip-hop. And the name Clean and Screwed is from Chopped and Screwed. But obviously, we're on the radio, so we're going to be playing the radio edits of some songs, and I hope you guys really enjoy my show. And we're gonna start some things off with, as we should, listening to some Southern hip hop. So here we go.

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We have listened to Use Me Up by UGK. 012 instrumental. I feel like it would be really hard to listen to a Zero song that was a radio edit. It would just be... And then Hold Me Tight by Johnny Nash. I wanted to throw some R&B in here. It just felt right after some instrumentals to change it up a little bit. And then Turn It Up by Chamillionaire featuring Lil Flip. Let's get back into it.

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The last three songs that we have listened to are, or two songs, are One Day by UGK and Pimp Mode by featuring Bum B by Chamillionaire. And I just wanted to talk a little bit about Bum B, man. I used to think that Pimp C was the better rapper in UGK, but man, Bum B just goes so hard. Now, I want to change things up a little bit, and let's start off with an instrumental and then go into some R&B for three songs.

You guys just listened to Knockin' the Boots by H-Town, Ways to Treat a Woman by H-Town, One Plus One by Beyonce. I recently just learned that Beyonce was from Houston. A little ashamed of myself for that. And I want to thank you guys all for tuning in. It's had a lot of fun tonight. Let's check out another instrumental.

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It's time tonight for Bedtime Bombshells. I'm your host, Bob Wall. I'm going to play you some loud music to get us up to the midnight hour on this Sunday evening, the 7th of June. And tonight, my stash is running over, so I've got a live show recording to play for you. I'll jump into that right after I thank a couple of our underwriters. 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
1: 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Cactus has been Bozeman's independent source for new and used music, jewelry, and weird for decades. The same great music and gifts, that same weirdo store, now on Bozeman's West End. All right, tonight I wanted to play a show that happened at the Gallatin Labor Temple on the 30th of May of 2026. Three bands coming through town, and one from Wyoming, one from Billings, and one from Idaho. So it was great to see some new faces at the Labor Temple, and some old faces. It started out with a band called Bartlett from, I think, Sheridan, Wyoming. Then Do Fish Make Noise from Billings. They'd been there at the Labor Temple before, but it was great to have them back. And then Botched Burial from Pocatello, Idaho, finished things up. So I'm going to play those sets for you, starting off with Bartlett. Kick back and turn it up.

fuck is up, Bozeman? How we feel tonight? Like I said, we are Bartlett all the way from Casper, Wyoming. We like to play a little bit of thrash metal around these parts. This one is called New Saw Transparency.

0: All right. I'd like to take a second to introduce the band. Right behind me on the kit, I got Logan Vermillion trended up on the drum. On my left, I have Satan Motherfucker and his twin from hell, Rhystar. And I am Senior Mina, shredded up on bass and vocals. Y'all like breakdowns?
1: Yeah. 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
0: Do you guys like halftime breakdowns that slow down? Yeah. This one is called Hell's Conquerors and Blasphemy.

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He's 18, he's 18, I'm 17. 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Yeah. We're back, everybody. Yeah. 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All right, we have the power. This one is called Erosion.

still out there in Bozeman. Someone's our newest song. This is called Eternal Motion. It's going to be off our newest EP coming out sometime in July and August.

0: I see how y'all were jumping on that song. 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
1: Yeah.
0: This one is called In Your Mind.

This next song is called The Collector. This is, I'm not starting the song just yet, don't worry. This song is about what happens to your goods and possessions when you die. Your estate, your houses, your money, your jewelry. There are people who will pick and scavenge like vultures. They are called the collectors, and they will come.

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Maybe two left, actually. Do we have any Metallica fans in the house tonight? This one is called Creeping Death.

0: Sorry about stream. 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
1: Dude, Rodney, we got any Death fans in the house tonight? Yeah! Yeah! Yeah! I'm afraid not. I'm sorry, y'all. Our Forgotten Past cover is on our album, Of the Killings, on Spotify, Apple.
0: Hey, the band's okay. Can we play one more song, bands? Botch or Barrier? All right, let's do it.
2: Do it! Yeah! Do Forgotten Past!
1: It needs to be on the line!

0: We are Bartlett. We run off your bones, bud. I will be over at the first stand if you guys want to come talk.
1: That was Bartlett live at the Labor Temple on the 30th of May of 2026. This is Bedtime Bombshells. I'm your host, Bob Wall, and you're listening to KGVM Bozeman, the audio mirror of the Gallatin Valley, 95.9 on your FM dial, kgvm.org online. 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Thanks, Grey Dog, for hosting live music and supporting community radio. All right, we're going to keep it going here. Had some metal to start off with. Now we're going to have some punk with Do Fish Make Noise? Spoiler alert, they really do.
2: So we're doing pretty good, I'd say.

0: What's up? Where'd your fish make noise? From Billings, Montana.
1: We already did that while you were getting all sexy. Hell yeah.
0: And you said vocals?
2: Yeah.
0: Yo!
1: Yeah!
0: Yeah!
1: Okay.

0: Dude, it's so much like less hotter when you just play in your underwear.
1: You're so much more hotter.
2: You say that like it's your first time doing this.
0: I have a tendency to take my clothes off. My bad. All right, we're gonna break it down a little bit. Play some slower shit.
2: Yeah.

0: How many of you guys like Metallica?
1: Yeah!
0: Well, fuck you.
2: We're playing Motorhead!

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If you think I'm just gonna stand around.

Do fish make noise?

0: give another a round of applause for Varlet! Up next, we got Boss Burial. We're doing Fish Make Noise.
1: All right, Do Fish Make Noise from Billings there. Playing at the Labor Temple on the 30th of May, 2026. I want to thank you for tuning in tonight to KGVM Bozeman, Gallatin Valley Community Radio, 95.9 FM, KGVM.org online. I'm your host, Bob Wall. You're listening to Bedtime Bombshells. I want to thank another of our underwriters, and we'll keep going with some more music.
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0: Thank you, Bozeman, Montana. Thank you for sticking around.
1: Real quick, let's give a shout out to Deep Fish Tank North for getting us out here. Bartlett for doing a good set as well. It's been a great night. Great. And then this is our first time at Labor Temple, so thank you. Sounds good in here. Yeah, I'll have to come back.

0: so much. If you like what you hear tonight, we are on social media, Facebook, Instagram, Spotify, YouTube, you name it. We also got a merch table over there. If you like anything, come see us after the show.
1: Y'all on Bandcamp?
2: Yes, sir.
0: Yes, we are also on that. Thank you for supporting your local scene, and we're going to keep this rolling.
3: Yeah. This next song is called Before It's Too Late. Skipping ahead, this is our two-stepper. Hope you guys like it.
0: This is Kentucky. See the two-step!

0: thanks for partying with us. This song is called Punish the Wicked. It's about all those corporate and oil executives.
1: I want to see a circle pit.

0: got two more for you. How's that sound?
1: Hell yeah.
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0: Scott Burial from Pocatello, Idaho. Have a good night.
1: That was Botched Burial live at the Labor Temple on the 30th of May of 2026. Followed Do Fish Make Noise? Bartlett started off. Thanks for tuning in tonight to Bedtime Bombshells. I'll be back again next Sunday night at 10 to do it again. We've got a replay of this week's Flying V show, the metal and hardcore years, coming up next. We'll have a lot of great programming all through the day on Monday. Keep it locked right here, and have a great night, everyone. 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
2: This is Human Capital, news and features of Montana government. I'm J.P. Pomnikowski. 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A proposed forest logging and burning project that would have cut down trees on nearly 20,000 acres east of Cook City in the Absaroka Beartooth Wilderness has been withdrawn by the U.S. Forest Service. The agency rescinded the fast-tracked logging project called the Cook City Fuels and Forest Health Project in response to litigation by conservation groups, showing that although the Trump administration granted approval, the project didn't reconcile. A case filed in March by the Alliance for the Wild Rockies, former Forest Service ecologist Dr. Jesse Logan, the Gallatin Wildlife Association, and Native Ecosystems Council resulted in a victory for the plaintiffs when the Forest Service withdrew its controversial forest management project slated east of Cook City. The project was one of three in the Custer-Gallatin National Forest that borders the Greater Yellowstone ecosystem and was expedited under new jurisdiction granted to the agency for forests in a, quote, emergency situation, unquote. The area's importance as habitat for threatened and endangered species like the whitebark pine and grizzly bears, as well as how the Healthy Forests Restoration Act defines the wildland-urban interface, were aspects that have already been defended in Montana courts. At the heart of the dispute was the project's ecological rationale, particularly concerning the fate of whitebark pine, a high-elevation species listed in 2022 as threatened under the Endangered Species Act. Michael Garrity, executive director of the Alliance for the Wild Rockies, calls the area one of the healthiest whitebark pine forests in the nation, with research finding the species at risk for an 80% reduction this century due to a decline in suitable climate. The proposed logging project also ignored legally mandated protections for other species listed by the ESA and proposed to cut and burn thousands of trees under the banner of restoration. Another part of the Cook City proposal that didn't hold up was the Forest Service's characterization of the project area as part of the Wildland-Urban Interface, or WUI. The area is remote and adjacent to a national park, so on its face, calling the area in any way urban didn't pass common sense. The final linchpin in the Cook City project's failure was that the Custer-Gallatin National Forest redefined grizzly bear secure areas to just 10 acres, ignoring decades of research that shows the protected habitat should be at least 2,500 acres. Friday, June 12th is the Summer Art Walk in downtown Bozeman from 6 to 8 p.m. Local galleries, shops, restaurants, and businesses will showcase featured artists while offering refreshments and a chance to meet the creatives behind the work. Also on Friday, June 12th is the Emerson Art Walk from 5 to 9 p.m. at the Emerson Center for Culture and the Arts, one block south of Main Street on Babcock. The Emerson Art Walk is on the Emerson's North Lawn with local artists, food trucks, live music, crafts, games, and activities for all ages. That's the Emerson Art Walk from 5 to 9 p.m. and the Downtown Bozeman Summer Art Walk, 6 to 8 p.m., Friday, June 12th. On Saturday, June 13th, the Gallatin Valley Farmers Market at the Fairgrounds returns for the summer. 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The concerts close the season for the Bozeman Symphony, with performances Saturday at 7:30 p.m. and Sunday with a 2:30 p.m. matinee at the Wilson Auditorium on Main Street in Bozeman. That's the Bozeman Symphony with its final concert of the season in two performances, Saturday, 7:30 p.m. and Sunday with a 2:30 p.m. matinee at the Wilson Auditorium on Main Street in Bozeman. This is J.P. 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

the Marshall Tucker Band with Jacob Browntree on Sunday, June 14th, the Cruz Brothers with Kaylee Marie on Wednesday, June 17th, two nights of Pinky and the Floyd, Thursday and Friday, the 18th and 19th, Melvin Seals and JGB on Saturday, the 20th, Cor Blund with Branson Anderson on Sunday, June 21st, and many more. 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
1: 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This is Human Capital, news and features of Montana government. I'm J.P. Pomnikowski. Human Capital is a feature on Gallatin Valley Community Radio, KGVM Bozeman at 95.9 FM, and everywhere via streaming at kgvm.org. A proposed forest logging and burning project that would have cut down trees on nearly 20,000 acres east of Cook City in the Absaroka Beartooth Wilderness has been withdrawn by the U.S. Forest Service. The agency rescinded the fast-tracked logging project called the Cook City Fuels and Forest Health Project in response to litigation by conservation groups, showing that although the Trump administration granted approval, the project didn't reconcile. A case filed in March by the Alliance for the Wild Rockies, former Forest Service ecologist Dr. Jesse Logan, the Gallatin Wildlife Association, and Native Ecosystems Council resulted in a victory for the plaintiffs when the Forest Service withdrew its controversial forest management project slated east of Cook City. The project was one of three in the Custer-Gallatin National Forest that borders the Greater Yellowstone ecosystem and was expedited under new jurisdiction granted to the agency for forests in a, quote, emergency situation, unquote. The area's importance as habitat for threatened and endangered species like the whitebark pine and grizzly bears, as well as how the Healthy Forests Restoration Act defines the wildland-urban interface, were aspects that have already been defended in Montana courts. At the heart of the dispute was the project's ecological rationale, particularly concerning the fate of whitebark pine, a high-elevation species listed in 2022 as threatened under the Endangered Species Act. Michael Garrity, executive director of the Alliance for the Wild Rockies, calls the area one of the healthiest whitebark pine forests in the nation, with research finding the species at risk for an 80% reduction this century due to a decline in suitable climate. The proposed logging project also ignored legally mandated protections for other species listed by the ESA and proposed to cut and burn thousands of trees under the banner of restoration. Another part of the Cook City proposal that didn't hold up was the Forest Service's characterization of the project area as part of the Wildland-Urban Interface, or WUI. The area is remote and adjacent to a national park, so on its face, calling the area in any way urban didn't pass common sense. The final linchpin in the Cook City project's failure was that the Custer-Gallatin National Forest redefined grizzly bear secure areas to just 10 acres, ignoring decades of research that shows the protected habitat should be at least 2,500 acres. Friday, June 12th is the Summer Art Walk in downtown Bozeman from 6 to 8 p.m. Local galleries, shops, restaurants, and businesses will showcase featured artists while offering refreshments and a chance to meet the creatives behind the work. Also on Friday, June 12th is the Emerson Art Walk from 5 to 9 p.m. at the Emerson Center for Culture and the Arts, one block south of Main Street on Babcock. The Emerson Art Walk is on the Emerson's North Lawn with local artists, food trucks, live music, crafts, games, and activities for all ages. That's the Emerson Art Walk from 5 to 9 p.m. and the Downtown Bozeman Summer Art Walk, 6 to 8 p.m., Friday, June 12th. On Saturday, June 13th, the Gallatin Valley Farmers Market at the Fairgrounds returns for the summer. 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The concerts close the season for the Bozeman Symphony, with performances Saturday at 7:30 p.m. and Sunday with a 2:30 p.m. matinee at the Wilson Auditorium on Main Street in Bozeman. That's the Bozeman Symphony with its final concert of the season in two performances, Saturday, 7:30 p.m. and Sunday with a 2:30 p.m. matinee at the Wilson Auditorium on Main Street in Bozeman. This is J.P. 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
1: This is Human Capital, news and features of Montana government. I'm J.P. Pomnikowski. 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A proposed forest logging and burning project that would have cut down trees on nearly 20,000 acres east of Cook City in the Absaroka Beartooth Wilderness has been withdrawn by the U.S. Forest Service. The agency rescinded the fast-tracked logging project called the Cook City Fuels and Forest Health Project in response to litigation by conservation groups, showing that although the Trump administration granted approval, the project didn't reconcile. A case filed in March by the Alliance for the Wild Rockies, former Forest Service ecologist Dr. Jesse Logan, the Gallatin Wildlife Association, and Native Ecosystems Council resulted in a victory for the plaintiffs when the Forest Service withdrew its controversial forest management project slated east of Cook City. The project was one of three in the Custer-Gallatin National Forest that borders the Greater Yellowstone ecosystem and was expedited under new jurisdiction granted to the agency for forests in a, quote, emergency situation, unquote. The area's importance as habitat for threatened and endangered species like the whitebark pine and grizzly bears, as well as how the Healthy Forests Restoration Act defines the wildland-urban interface, were aspects that have already been defended in Montana courts. At the heart of the dispute was the project's ecological rationale, particularly concerning the fate of whitebark pine, a high-elevation species listed in 2022 as threatened under the Endangered Species Act. Michael Garrity, executive director of the Alliance for the Wild Rockies, calls the area one of the healthiest whitebark pine forests in the nation, with research finding the species at risk for an 80% reduction this century due to a decline in suitable climate. The proposed logging project also ignored legally mandated protections for other species listed by the ESA and proposed to cut and burn thousands of trees under the banner of restoration. Another part of the Cook City proposal that didn't hold up was the Forest Service's characterization of the project area as part of the Wildland-Urban Interface, or WUI. The area is remote and adjacent to a national park, so on its face, calling the area in any way urban didn't pass common sense. The final linchpin in the Cook City project's failure was that the Custer-Gallatin National Forest redefined grizzly bear secure areas to just 10 acres, ignoring decades of research that shows the protected habitat should be at least 2,500 acres. Friday, June 12th is the Summer Art Walk in downtown Bozeman from 6 to 8 p.m. Local galleries, shops, restaurants, and businesses will showcase featured artists while offering refreshments and a chance to meet the creatives behind the work. Also on Friday, June 12th, is the Emerson Art Walk from 5 to 9 p.m. at the Emerson Center for Culture and the Arts, one block south of Main Street on Babcock. The Emerson Art Walk is on the Emerson's North Lawn with local artists, food trucks, live music, crafts, games, and activities for all ages. That's the Emerson Art Walk from 5 to 9 p.m. and the Downtown Bozeman Summer Art Walk, 6 to 8 p.m., Friday, June 12th. 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That's the Bozeman Symphony with its final concert of the season in two performances, Saturday, 7:30 p.m. and Sunday with a 2:30 p.m. matinee at the Wilson Auditorium on Main Street in Bozeman. 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
0: This is Human Capital, news and features of Montana government. I'm J.P. Pomnikowski. Human Capital is a feature on Gallatin Valley Community Radio, KGVM Bozeman at 95.9 FM, and everywhere via streaming at kgvm.org. A proposed forest logging and burning project that would have cut down trees on nearly 20,000 acres east of Cook City in the Absaroka Beartooth Wilderness has been withdrawn by the U.S. Forest Service. The agency rescinded the fast-tracked logging project called the Cook City Fuels and Forest Health Project in response to litigation by conservation groups, showing that although the Trump administration granted approval, the project didn't reconcile. A case filed in March by the Alliance for the Wild Rockies, former Forest Service ecologist Dr. Jesse Logan, the Gallatin Wildlife Association, and Native Ecosystems Council resulted in a victory for the plaintiffs when the Forest Service withdrew its controversial forest management project slated east of Cook City. The project was one of three in the Custer-Gallatin National Forest that borders the Greater Yellowstone ecosystem and was expedited under new jurisdiction granted to the agency for forests in a, quote, emergency situation, unquote. The area's importance as habitat for threatened and endangered species like the whitebark pine and grizzly bears, as well as how the Healthy Forests Restoration Act defines the wildland-urban interface, were aspects that have already been defended in Montana courts. At the heart of the dispute was the project's ecological rationale, particularly concerning the fate of whitebark pine, a high-elevation species listed in 2022 as threatened under the Endangered Species Act. Michael Garrity, executive director of the Alliance for the Wild Rockies, calls the area one of the healthiest whitebark pine forests in the nation, with research finding the species at risk for an 80% reduction this century due to a decline in suitable climate. The proposed logging project also ignored legally mandated protections for other species listed by the ESA and proposed to cut and burn thousands of trees under the banner of restoration. Another part of the Cook City proposal that didn't hold up was the Forest Service's characterization of the project area as part of the Wildland-Urban Interface, or WUI. The area is remote and adjacent to a national park, so on its face, calling the area in any way urban didn't pass common sense. The final linchpin in the Cook City project's failure was that the Custer-Gallatin National Forest redefined grizzly bear secure areas to just 10 acres, ignoring decades of research that shows the protected habitat should be at least 2,500 acres. Friday, June 12th is the Summer Art Walk in downtown Bozeman from 6 to 8 p.m. Local galleries, shops, restaurants, and businesses will showcase featured artists while offering refreshments and a chance to meet the creatives behind the work. Also on Friday, June 12th is the Emerson Art Walk from 5 to 9 p.m. at the Emerson Center for Culture and the Arts, one block south of Main Street on Babcock. The Emerson Art Walk is on the Emerson's North Lawn with local artists, food trucks, live music, crafts, games, and activities for all ages. That's the Emerson Art Walk from 5 to 9 p.m. and the Downtown Bozeman Summer Art Walk, 6 to 8 p.m., Friday, June 12th. On Saturday, June 13th, the Gallatin Valley Farmers Market at the Fairgrounds returns for the summer. 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The concerts closed the season for the Bozeman Symphony, with performances Saturday at 7:30 p.m. and Sunday with a 2:30 p.m. matinee at the Wilson Auditorium on Main Street in Bozeman. That's the Bozeman Symphony with its final concert of the season in two performances, Saturday, 7:30 p.m. and Sunday with a 2:30 p.m. matinee at the Wilson Auditorium on Main Street in Bozeman. This is J.P. 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
1: This is Human Capital, news and features of Montana government. I'm J.P. Pomnikowski. 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A proposed forest logging and burning project that would have cut down trees on nearly 20,000 acres east of Cook City in the Absaroka Beartooth Wilderness has been withdrawn by the U.S. Forest Service. The agency rescinded the fast-tracked logging project called the Cook City Fuels and Forest Health Project in response to litigation by conservation groups, showing that although the Trump administration granted approval, the project didn't reconcile. A case filed in March by the Alliance for the Wild Rockies, former Forest Service ecologist Dr. Jesse Logan, the Gallatin Wildlife Association, and Native Ecosystems Council resulted in a victory for the plaintiffs when the Forest Service withdrew its controversial forest management project slated east of Cook City. The project was one of three in the Custer-Gallatin National Forest that borders the Greater Yellowstone ecosystem and was expedited under new jurisdiction granted to the agency for forests in a, quote, emergency situation, unquote. The area's importance as habitat for threatened and endangered species like the whitebark pine and grizzly bears, as well as how the Healthy Forests Restoration Act defines the wildland-urban interface, were aspects that have already been defended in Montana courts. At the heart of the dispute was the project's ecological rationale, particularly concerning the fate of whitebark pine, a high-elevation species listed in 2022 as threatened under the Endangered Species Act. Michael Garrity, executive director of the Alliance for the Wild Rockies, calls the area one of the healthiest whitebark pine forests in the nation, with research finding the species at risk for an 80% reduction this century due to a decline in suitable climate. The proposed logging project also ignored legally mandated protections for other species listed by the ESA and proposed to cut and burn thousands of trees under the banner of restoration. Another part of the Cook City proposal that didn't hold up was the Forest Service's characterization of the project area as part of the Wildland-Urban Interface, or WUI. The area is remote and adjacent to a national park, so on its face, calling the area in any way urban didn't pass common sense. The final linchpin in the Cook City project's failure was that the Custer-Gallatin National Forest redefined grizzly bear secure areas to just 10 acres, ignoring decades of research that shows the protected habitat should be at least 2,500 acres. Friday, June 12th is the Summer Art Walk in downtown Bozeman from 6 to 8 p.m. Local galleries, shops, restaurants, and businesses will showcase featured artists while offering refreshments and a chance to meet the creatives behind the work. Also on Friday, June 12th is the Emerson Art Walk from 5 to 9 p.m. at the Emerson Center for Culture and the Arts, one block south of Main Street on Babcock. The Emerson Art Walk is on the Emerson's North Lawn with local artists, food trucks, live music, crafts, games, and activities for all ages. That's the Emerson Art Walk from 5 to 9 p.m. and the Downtown Bozeman Summer Art Walk, 6 to 8 p.m., Friday, June 12th. On Saturday, June 13th, the Gallatin Valley Farmers Market at the Fairgrounds returns for the summer. 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Saturday and Sunday, June 13th and 14th, the Bozeman Symphony presents the Sounds of America 3, Appalachian Spring. The concerts close the season for the Bozeman Symphony, with performances Saturday at 7:30 p.m. and Sunday with a 2:30 p.m. matinee at the Wilson Auditorium on Main Street in Bozeman. That's the Bozeman Symphony with its final concert of the season in two performances, Saturday, 7:30 p.m. and Sunday with a 2:30 p.m. matinee at the Wilson Auditorium on Main Street in Bozeman. This is J.P. 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

0: TGVM thanks Pine Creek Lodge for their support. 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The following shows are coming up at Pine Creek: The Band of Drifters and the Beagles on Wednesday, June 10th. Noise Pollution, the AC/DC Experience with Johnny Dango on Thursday, the 11th. Dead Sky on Friday, the 12th. The Young Dubliners with Double Wide Dreams on Saturday, June 13th. The Marshall Tucker Band with Jacob Browntree on Sunday, June 14th. The Cruz Brothers with Kaylee Marie on Wednesday, June 17th. Two Nights of Pinky and the Floyd, Thursday and Friday, the 18th and 19th. Melvin Seals and JGB on Saturday, the 20th. Core Blend with Branson Anderson on Sunday, June 21st. And many more. You can find more information, schedules, and tickets at pinecreeklodgemontana.com. They hope to see you soon for some music between the pines.
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1: This is Human Capital, news and features of Montana government. I'm J.P. Pomnikowski. Human Capital is a feature on Gallatin Valley Community Radio, KGVM Bozeman at 95.9 FM, and everywhere via streaming at kgvm.org. A proposed forest logging and burning project that would have cut down trees on nearly 20,000 acres east of Cook City in the Absaroka Beartooth Wilderness has been withdrawn by the U.S. Forest Service. The agency rescinded the fast-tracked logging project called the Cook City Fuels and Forest Health Project in response to litigation by conservation groups, showing that although the Trump administration granted approval, the project didn't reconcile. A case filed in March by the Alliance for the Wild Rockies, former Forest Service ecologist Dr. Jesse Logan, the Gallatin Wildlife Association, and Native Ecosystems Council resulted in a victory for the plaintiffs when the Forest Service withdrew its controversial forest management project slated east of Cook City. The project was one of three in the Custer-Gallatin National Forest that borders the Greater Yellowstone ecosystem and was expedited under new jurisdiction granted to the agency for forests in a, quote, emergency situation, unquote. The area's importance as habitat for threatened and endangered species like the whitebark pine and grizzly bears, as well as how the Healthy Forests Restoration Act defines the wildland-urban interface, were aspects that have already been defended in Montana courts. At the heart of the dispute was the project's ecological rationale, particularly concerning the fate of whitebark pine, a high-elevation species listed in 2022 as threatened under the Endangered Species Act. Michael Garrity, executive director of the Alliance for the Wild Rockies, calls the area one of the healthiest whitebark pine forests in the nation, with research finding the species at risk for an 80% reduction this century due to a decline in suitable climate. The proposed logging project also ignored legally mandated protections for other species listed by the ESA and proposed to cut and burn thousands of trees under the banner of restoration. Another part of the Cook City proposal that didn't hold up was the Forest Service's characterization of the project area as part of the Wildland-Urban Interface, or WUI. The area is remote and adjacent to a national park, so on its face, calling the area in any way urban didn't pass common sense. The final linchpin in the Cook City project's failure was that the Custer-Gallatin National Forest redefined grizzly bear secure areas to just 10 acres, ignoring decades of research that shows the protected habitat should be at least 2,500 acres. Friday, June 12th is the Summer Art Walk in downtown Bozeman from 6 to 8 p.m. Local galleries, shops, restaurants, and businesses will showcase featured artists while offering refreshments and a chance to meet the creatives behind the work. Also on Friday, June 12th is the Emerson Art Walk from 5 to 9 p.m. at the Emerson Center for Culture and the Arts, one block south of Main Street on Babcock. The Emerson Art Walk is on the Emerson's North Lawn with local artists, food trucks, live music, crafts, games, and activities for all ages. That's the Emerson Art Walk from 5 to 9 p.m. and the Downtown Bozeman Summer Art Walk, 6 to 8 p.m., Friday, June 12th. On Saturday, June 13th, the Gallatin Valley Farmers Market at the Fairgrounds returns for the summer. Featuring more than 150 local vendors, the Gallatin Valley Farmers Market offers fresh produce, baked goods, breakfast, coffee, handmade art and goods, live music, and more. 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Saturday and Sunday, June 13th and 14th, the Bozeman Symphony presents the Sounds of America 3, Appalachian Spring. The concerts close the season for the Bozeman Symphony, with performances Saturday at 7:30 p.m. and Sunday with a 2:30 p.m. matinee at the Wilson Auditorium on Main Street in Bozeman. That's the Bozeman Symphony with its final concert of the season in two performances, Saturday, 7:30 p.m. and Sunday with a 2:30 p.m. matinee at the Wilson Auditorium on Main Street in Bozeman. This is J.P. 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
1: I'm Dr. Anthony Lizerwitz, and this is Climate Connections. From 2021 to 2024, clean energy manufacturing in the U.S. boomed. Companies announced more than $200 billion in investment in producing EVs, batteries, solar panel parts, and more, along with the creation of more than 200,000 jobs. But last year, the industry took a downturn. Matthew Vining is with Atlas Public Policy. According to a report by his group and the Environmental Defense Fund, companies canceled projects that represented almost $30 billion in investment and 40,000 jobs.
2: And the spike in cancellations or retractions led to pretty stagnated net growth from what we saw as a high watermark in 2024.
1: According to the report, Trump administration policy changes and funding cuts were a major cause.
2: Cuts in federal tax credits for clean vehicles, restrictions placed on wind and solar projects at the federal level, as well as lowering vehicle emission standards, just ended up introducing a lot of uncertainty for manufacturers.
1: Some investment in clean energy continues, but more cancellations have come this year, and the sector is growing far more slowly than it was. So Vining says communities are grappling with the loss of expected jobs and revenue. Climate Connections is produced by the Yale Center for Environmental Communication. To learn more about climate change, visit climateconnections.org.

I'm Rick Smith, and this is Labor History in 2. On this day in labor history, the year was 1936. That was the day Remington Rand president James Rand boasted of a new scheme. He called it the Mohawk Valley Formula. It served as a blueprint for the future of union busting. The National Labor Relations Board called it a battle plan for industrial war. The workers at Remington Rand had walked out on strike in late May after enduring a year of anti-union harassment, threatened plant closures, and firings of top union leaders. The company used a number of dirty tricks during the strike to mislead and demoralize strike forces. In his book, The Last Great Strike, Ahmed White describes the purpose and function of the formula, writing, quote, "The scheme figured

0: appeared in the Little Steel Strike, as several authorities would accuse the steel companies of patterning their response to the steel strike after Rand's formula. It consisted of no fewer than 9 steps, all oriented to employing threatening armed forces, spies, and provocateurs, company-sponsored back-to-work movements, and staged reopenings to terrorize and demoralize strikers. Provoke strikers to violence and discredit them. Then use the specter of violence and pretense of a state of emergency to mobilize opposition to the strike on the part of local police and courts. And finally, announcing that the strike had been broken and that any remaining resistance was the work of an intractable minority hostile to community values and the right to work. The central insight behind the formula was that violence could be used not only to drive workers off the picket lines and paralyze them with fear, but also to turn both the law and political sentiments against unionists while justifying the employer's own conduct and excluding its contempt for labor rights.
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1: It's time for Field Notes, brought to you by the Montana Natural History Center. It's funny how some of the trees on our 6-acre woodlot feel like friends. I check in on them, enjoy their company, am entertained by them, and I worry about them. I lost a couple of these friends in the 7 years we've lived here. The largest cottonwood was hit by lightning. The hackberry, whose misshapen trunk dipped down in a U-shape over the creek bed, toppled during a summer of heavy rains. One of these friends is a birch tree, a specimen tree planted near the house. It's quite eye-catching, the white bark standing out in the landscape throughout the seasons. It's also attention-getting in other ways. On a warmish day, the first spring we were here, I was out walking the dogs, and as I passed the birch, my eye was caught by the reddish-orange four-wing band of dozens of red admiral butterflies lined up along a seam running down the side of the trunk. I ran back to the house, swapped dogs for camera, and rushed back to the tree, excited to see the first butterflies of the season. I needn't have hurried. The butterflies were well tucked into the oozing sap. I thought about the slim pickings available to butterflies early in the season, outside of the dandelions in the lawn. Back in the house, I researched and found that while red admirals occasionally nectar at flowers, they're more partial to sap floats, dung, or fermenting fruit. Thank you, birch tree. In the late spring and summer every year, a variety of songbirds take up residence in the tree. I don't know who excavated the many holes, but because of their size and symmetry, my guess is woodpeckers, and that the tufted titmice, chickadees, and white-breasted nuthatches whose heads poke out are secondary cavity nesters. If I get too close to the tree, one or more tenants of this birdplex pop out and hop along the branches, vocalizing emphatically, warning me off. I'd like to stay and enjoy the show, but do as I'm told and move on. A birch sloughing off its bark is striking. As trees grow, they shed bark, as animals shed skin or exoskeletons. A rough-barked tree like an oak responds to the outward pressure by splitting into vertical pieces. On a smooth-barked tree like my birch, the bark peels away from the tree, curling white strips exposing the contrasting reddish-orange inner bark. The horizontal curls of the peeling birch prevent mosses and lichens from establishing on the bark and interfering with photosynthesis. Humans have harvested birch bark since prehistoric times, utilizing its water resistance, strength, and flexibility for food and water containers, in shelter and canoe construction, and in making parchment. The leaves, bark, and buds have been used for medicinal purposes. We've also reaped lumber and firewood from the birch, as well as sap for drinking. Hey, move over, red admirals. You're not the only sap suckers here. Like the bark, a birch's twigs and branches are flexible, an adaptation that makes it unlikely that they'll break when loaded with snow. During a recent storm, one of the larger branches broke off. I worried that there might be something wrong with the tree, that it might be under attack by a disease, or maybe it's just reaching the end of its life. I decide to harvest the bark from the broken branch. I was thinking of using it in an art project, maybe paint one of the bird tenants. But instead, I think I'll leave it as it is. Enjoy the beauty of the bark unadorned, a keepsake from a friend. Today's field note was written by Joanna Willis in the Field Notes Writing Workshop at the Montana Natural History Center. I'm Catherine Willis for Field Notes, brought to you by the Montana Natural History Center, providing natural history education for schools and the public throughout Montana. To find out about upcoming events and programs at the center, call 406-327-0405 or visit our website at montananaturalist.org.

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1: 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KGVM thanks Pine Creek Lodge for their support. Pine Creek Lodge in the Paradise Valley is a unique live music venue featuring shows under the stars and among the pines. 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The following shows are coming up at Pine Creek: The Band of Drifters and the Beagles on Wednesday, June 10th. Noise Pollution, the AC/DC Experience with Johnny Dango on Thursday, the 11th. Dead Sky on Friday, the 12th. The Young Dubliners with Double Wide Dreams on Saturday, June 13th. The Marshall Tucker Band with Jacob Browntree on Sunday, June 14th. The Cruz Brothers with Kaylee Marie on Wednesday, June 17th. Two Nights of Pinky and the Floyd, Thursday and Friday, the 18th and 19th. Melvin Seals and JGB on Saturday, the 20th. 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
2: 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I'm J.P. Pomnikowski. 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A proposed forest logging and burning project that would have cut down trees on nearly 20,000 acres east of Cook City in the Absaroka Beartooth Wilderness has been withdrawn by the U.S. Forest Service. The agency rescinded the fast-tracked logging project called the Cook City Fuels and Forest Health Project in response to litigation by conservation groups, showing that although the Trump administration granted approval, the project didn't reconcile. A case filed in March by the Alliance for the Wild Rockies, former Forest Service ecologist Dr. Jesse Logan, the Gallatin Wildlife Association, and Native Ecosystems Council resulted in a victory for the plaintiffs when the Forest Service withdrew its controversial forest management project slated east of Cook City. The project was one of three in the Custer-Gallatin National Forest that borders the Greater Yellowstone ecosystem and was expedited under new jurisdiction granted to the agency for forests in a, quote, emergency situation, unquote. The area's importance as habitat for threatened and endangered species like the whitebark pine and grizzly bears, as well as how the Healthy Forests Restoration Act defines the wildland-urban interface, were aspects that have already been defended in Montana courts. At the heart of the dispute was the project's ecological rationale, particularly concerning the fate of whitebark pine, a high-elevation species listed in 2022 as threatened under the Endangered Species Act. Michael Garrity, executive director of the Alliance for the Wild Rockies, calls the area one of the healthiest whitebark pine forests in the nation, with research finding the species at risk for an 80% reduction this century due to a decline in suitable climate. The proposed logging project also ignored legally mandated protections for other species listed by the ESA and proposed to cut and burn thousands of trees under the banner of restoration. Another part of the Cook City proposal that didn't hold up was the Forest Service's characterization of the project area as part of the Wildland-Urban Interface, or WUI. The area is remote and adjacent to a national park, so on its face, Calling the area in any way urban didn't pass common sense. The final linchpin in the Cook City project's failure was that the Custer-Gallatin National Forest redefined grizzly bear secure areas to just 10 acres, ignoring decades of research that shows the protected habitat should be at least 2,500 acres. Friday, June 12th is the Summer Art Walk in downtown Bozeman from 6 to 8 p.m. Local galleries, shops, restaurants, and businesses will showcase featured artists while offering refreshments and a chance to meet the creatives behind the work. Also on Friday, June 12th is the Emerson Art Walk from 5 to 9 p.m. at the Emerson Center for Culture and the Arts, one block south of Main Street on Babcock. The Emerson Art Walk is on the Emerson's North Lawn with local artists, food trucks, live music, crafts, games, and activities for all ages. That's the Emerson Art Walk from 5 to 9 p.m. and the Downtown Bozeman Summer Art Walk, 6 to 8 p.m., Friday, June 12th. On Saturday, June 13th, the Gallatin Valley Farmers Market at the fairgrounds returns for the summer. 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The concerts close the season for the Bozeman Symphony, with performances Saturday at 7:30 p.m. and Sunday with a 2:30 p.m. matinee at the Wilson Auditorium on Main Street in Bozeman. That's the Bozeman Symphony with its final concert of the season in two performances, Saturday, 7:30 p.m. and Sunday with a 2:30 p.m. matinee at the Wilson Auditorium on Main Street in Bozeman. This is J.P. 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

0: Sheffield live in England, this is Democracy Now!
1: Water bankruptcy, just like financial bankruptcy, explains the situation where we are suffering from insolvency, meaning that the amount of water used is far more than the rate of renewal or the income that nature gives us.
0: The environmental cost of artificial intelligence, carbon, water, and land footprints. That's the title of a new UN report. We'll speak with one of the scientists who wrote it, Hava Madani. We'll also talk to him about the U.S. bombing of Iran's reservoirs. Then to one of New York's most iconic universities, the New School, founded as a haven for anti-Nazi, anti-fascist intellectuals.
2: University where I teach recently forced out or laid off dozens of full-time faculty, including tenured professors, as part of a severe austerity program that threatens the historic legacy of the New School and should be a warning to professors everywhere.
0: We'll be joined by tenured New School historian Jeremy Varon, who's been forced to take early retirement. And then Hell's Army, a new documentary on the Wagner Group and the rise of mercenary armies.
3: So Wagner was there to defend the city.
4: Oh, oui, les Wagner sont allés derrière eux. Ils ont des hélicoptères, des blindés.
5: Yes, Wagner was there. They had helicopters, tanks.
4: Bien massacré.
5: They did a good job of massacring them.
4: C'est pas facile, hein? La guerre, c'est pas bon. La guerre, c'est pas bon.
5: War is not good. War is not good, is it? But I tell you, Wagner, they are very strong.
0: We'll speak to the film's director, Rick Rowley. It's premiering today at DC Docs in Washington, then headed here to the Sheffield DocFest. All that and more coming up. Welcome to Democracy Now!, democracynow.org, The War and Peace Report. I'm Amy Goodman. President Trump's claiming a deal's been reached to end the war with Iran, but Iranian officials say nothing has been finalized yet. Trump made the announcement on Thursday following 2 days of strikes and after threatening to take Kharg Island, a key Iranian oil hub. Trump spoke at the White House on Thursday.
6: We just made a great settlement of the war with Iran, and we're going to be subject to finalization of documents, which should get done over the next few days.
0: Trump went on to say a signing ceremony could be held in Europe in the coming days. A spokesperson for Iran's foreign ministry said the text of a deal is mostly finalized, but also said the U.S. keeps, quote, changing their positions, unquote. Israeli Prime Minister Benjamin Netanyahu's office said Israel was not party to any new U.S.-Iran agreement. On Thursday, forces struck another commercial tanker in the Gulf of Oman in the third U.S. attack on a boat in the region this week. Oman's military led efforts to rescue the sailors. India's condemned the strikes, which have all targeted ships with crews from India. Three Indian sailors died in one of the strikes. U.S. Central Command claimed the three boats were targeted for violating the U.S. blockade of Iran and for failing to comply with U.S. orders. In India, the father of one of the sailors killed called for his son's body to be returned home.
7: I only have one demand, that the mortal remains of my son be brought back. I want to know about his last moments. Was he provided rescue help or not? What were the circumstances that led to the death of three crew members of our country? All others were rescued. Why not them?
0: Elon Musk is poised to become the world's first trillionaire when his rocket company SpaceX makes its debut on Wall Street today in the largest IPO in history. The company says it's selling over 555 million shares at a price of $135 a share. Musk claims his company is worth over $1.7 trillion. Democratic Senator Elizabeth Warren's written to the Securities and Exchange Commission asking for the agency to investigate the SpaceX stock sale. She said, quote, this is shaping up to be the most rigged IPO in American history, unquote. Meanwhile, environmental and conservation groups have filed a federal lawsuit seeking to block a land swap that would give SpaceX more than 700 acres of a national wildlife refuge in South Texas. This is Becca Hinojosa of the South Texas Environmental Justice Network.
8: SpaceX getting more money means the rocket facility getting larger, creating more damages to poor people's homes, dumping more pollution into the environment, onto our beach. The SpaceX IPO means a bigger environmental disaster for this South Texas community.
0: President Trump said Thursday he's nominating Jay Clayton to be the next director of national intelligence to oversee the nation's 18 intelligence agencies. Clayton's U.S. attorney for the Southern District of New York and former chair of the Securities and Exchange Commission. Trump had faced bipartisan criticism for his decision last week to name MAGA loyalist Bill Pulte as acting director of national intelligence after Tulsi Gabbard announced she was resigning. To show opposition to Pulte, a bipartisan group of House lawmakers voted Thursday against a short-term extension of Section 702 of the Foreign Intelligence Surveillance Act, known as FISA. The provision is set to expire today. Many expressed fear Pulte would use the provision to gather intelligence to target critics of Trump. Trump's new pick to be intelligence chief, Jay Clayton, has faced criticism as U.S. attorney over his handling of the unsealing of grand jury materials, records related to Jeffrey Epstein. The family of the Palestinian doctor Hussam Abu Safia say they fear he's being tortured in Israeli detention after the doctor appeared by video link at an Israeli Supreme Court hearing in Jerusalem. One of the doctor's sons, Ilyas Abu Safia, told Al Jazeera, quote, "We did not only see the face of a father we have missed for many long months. We saw the marks of torture, pain, and exhaustion clearly etched on his face," unquote. Dr. Hussam Abu Safia has been detained without charge for over 500 days. Prior to his detention, Dr. Abu Safia had served as a pediatrician and director of the Kamel Edwan Hospital in northern Gaza. His lawyer, Nasser Oda, spoke after Wednesday's hearing.
9: The doctor explained to us and also to the court that he is still suffering from severe back pain and neck pain as a result of an assault he suffered during his transfer 2 months ago from Nafa prison to Negev prison. He has not received treatment yet and needs medical follow-up due to chronic illnesses. He is experiencing vision problems due to the confiscation of his eyeglasses, which he has not yet received. Also, we continue to see signs of skin diseases that were on the doctor's hands and are widespread in the political prisoners sections within Israeli prisons. These diseases have spread significantly and as a result of medical negligence.
0: The Trump administration has issued fresh sanctions on Cuba's oil and gas company as the island already faces a near total fuel and naval blockade and worsening humanitarian crisis. U.S. Secretary of State Marco Rubio made the announcement Thursday, claiming without evidence that Cuban officials, quote, resell countless barrels of scarce energy on the secondary market, hoarding energy supplies for its military, unquote. In response, Cuba's Foreign Affairs Minister Bruno Rodriguez said on social media, quote, "The U.S. Secretary of State, driven by vindictive sentiments of the elitist clique that propelled his political career, is now further tightening the blockade. To justify this, he doesn't resort to excuses prepared by his State Department, but rather to the usual vulgar lies," he said. Here in Britain, Prime Minister Keir Starmer is facing a growing political crisis. On Thursday, Britain's Defense Secretary John Healey and Armed Forces Minister Al Carnes resigned, accusing Starmer of failing to invest enough money in the military. This comes as Starmer faces pressure to shift government spending from welfare to warfare. Protests continue in Albania with thousands of people taking to the streets of the capital, Tirana, demanding the resignation of Prime Minister Edi Rama over the development of a massive resort linked to Jared Kushner, President Trump's son-in-law. The multi-billion dollar project would turn an abandoned Soviet weapons base known as Sazan into a luxury island resort. Protesters held signs that read Albania is not for sale.
10: The government is corrupted. The opposition is corrupted. They're in this together, so we hope we can reach something. It's the first time that the protest is at this scale. It's the first time that no political party is included. So we are very happy to be here, and we hope we can achieve something.
0: Pope Leo has appealed to world leaders to treat migrants more humanely. During a trip to the Canary Islands, he threw a wreath of flowers into the waves to remember those he called our brothers and sisters who had died while trying to reach the shores of Europe.
11: We cannot grow accustomed to counting the dead. Human dignity has no passport and does not lose its value when crossing a border. May history not accuse us of turning the pain of those who suffer into a common sight along our shores. Today, here by the sea, every individual that arrives asks us what remains of our humanity. Sooner or later, it will be known whether we protected life or whether we yielded to indifference.
0: Many migrants who'd fled to Spain's Canary Islands praised Pope Leo's trip. Sankun Kamara is a migrant from Guinea.
12: It gives you hope. The Pope came for the migrants. I'm one of them, so I'm happy to see the Pope. Maybe he can solve the migrants' problems.
0: In New Jersey, immigrant rights advocates say dozens of women detained at the Newark ICE jail known as Delaney Hall have joined an ongoing hunger and labor strike that's in its third week. Among their demands is for the jail to fire a female guard accused of sexually assaulting at least 10 immigrant women. The initial hunger and labor strike began May 22nd, led by an estimated 300 prisoners. In retaliation, activists say most of the hunger strikers have been transferred out of Delaney Hall and sent to other ICE jails in recent days. Delaney Hall is run by the for-profit company Geo Group. In related news, the Jersey City Council has unanimously approved a resolution to divest from Citizens Bank as calls to boycott the bank grow over its financing of Geo Group and CoreCivic, two of the nation's largest private operators of ICE jails. To see more on our coverage of Citizens Bank, you can go to democracynow.org. The State Department's reportedly opened an investigation into the Iranian-born political analyst Trita Parsi in a move that could result in him being deported. This according to the online media outlet The Free Press. Parsi, who holds a green card, has lived in the United States for 25 years. He co-founded the Quincy Institute for Responsible Statecraft and the National Iranian American Council. In recent months, Parsi's been a leading critic of Trump's war in Iran and has appeared on numerous media outlets, including Democracy Now! To see our interviews with him, go to democracynow.org. The FIFA World Cup kicked off Thursday with the opening match play between Mexico and South Africa at the iconic Estadio Azteca, the Aztec Stadium in Mexico City. Protests have continued against FIFA over its complicity with Trump's policies and exorbitant ticket prices that have made matches inaccessible to most fans. FIFA has also faced backlash after Haiti's qualifying team was forced to change the design of its World Cup jersey when it was deemed too political by FIFA. The front of the jersey originally included a depiction of Haiti's final revolutionary battle for independence in 1803. And in a victory for housing rights in New York City, a landlord that owns about 5,000 apartments has agreed to waive millions of dollars in back rent after Mayor Zoran Mamdani took action on behalf of thousands of tenants. Summit Properties purchased 93 buildings from bankrupt owner Pinnacle Group in March. Many of the tenants said they had for years refused to pay rent to Pinnacle Group over unsafe living conditions in their buildings. Mayor Mamdani said the landlord was responsible for, quote, more than 5,000 housing violations and 14,000 complaints, unquote. Affordable housing and tenants' rights have been at the center of Mamdani's agenda. And those are some of the headlines. This is Democracy Now!, democracynow.org, The War and Peace Report. I'm Amy Goodman. We are broadcasting from Sheffield Live Community Television and Radio in Sheffield, England, from the same building as the Sheffield Docs Fest, where Steal the Story, Please, the documentary about Democracy Now!, is premiering here. It moves on to Docs Ireland, will be in Belfast next week. We begin today's show with how the AI race is impacting the environment as big tech companies like Amazon, Google, Meta, and Microsoft, along with other AI players and governments, are racing to build the massive data centers that power artificial intelligence. We hear a lot about what AI technology might mean for society and much less about what this global infrastructure looks like as a material system with measurable environmental impacts. A new investigation by UN scientists aims to change that. The report warns AI's water use in 2030 will match the needs of 1.3 billion people, while its power use will be triple that of Pakistan, Bangladesh, and Nigeria combined, countries with a combined population of 650 million. Already in 2025, global data centers consumed an estimated 448 terawatt hours of electricity. If treated as a nation, they would have been the world's 11th largest electricity consumer, behind France and ahead of Saudi Arabia. The report also frames this as an environmental justice issue. 90% of AI computing is concentrated in the U.S. and China, while the rest of the world, as well as communities within those countries, disproportionately bear the cost. Minerals extraction, e-waste, water shortages, and more. The investigation was conducted by the United Nations University Institute for Water, Environment, and Health. It's titled Environmental Cost of AI's Energy Use, Carbon, Water, and Land Footprints. We're joined now by Kava Madani. He's the director of the Institute and a co-author on the report. He previously served as the deputy head of Iran's Department of Environment, and earlier this year was awarded the Stockholm Water Prize, often referred to as the Nobel of Water. Welcome back to Democracy Now!, Kaveh Madani. If you can start off by summarizing what you have found.
1: Thanks for having me, and thanks for your interest in this very important topic. So what we know is that we are facing the fourth industrial revolution that is changing our lifestyle, the way we work and we live. And when it comes to AI, most people understand AI as a digital technology, as a virtual thing, as something that is in the clouds and up, somewhere out there. What we tried to do in this report was to remind people that there's some physics to all of this, and there's a massive infrastructure and material supply chains that back this service or this innovation. And if we want to understand our impact, we have to think about that very long supply chain that starts with the extraction of critical minerals in the poor areas of the world. Lead to the manufacturing of all the technologies and the hardware, then construction of the data centers and other infrastructure, then operations of that infrastructure that requires massive amounts of energy and has major footprints. And then at the end of the life cycle, we have to deal with the e-waste. In this particular report, we focus very much on the operations and the massive energy use of the operations, meaning that our day-to-day interactions with AI tools result in a lot of energy use, and producing energy, as we know, not only comes with carbon footprint, but as we remind in this report, also with water and land footprint and other ecological impacts that often we don't pay attention to, especially when we keep talking only about the carbon element. We wanted to remind people about those local impacts, what is happening. And then when you look at the numbers, you see massive massive numbers, major numbers, enormous use of energy, and that means that we have to deal with a major challenge. If we continue using AI in the way we are, and it seems that that would be the case, then we would need to satisfy the power hunger of AI. A lot of investments are happening in renewables, but as we discuss here, if the increase in power consumption results in this stopping the retirement of fossil fuels, the decarbonization process would be halted and compromised. And that's not something good for the world. Yet

0: Oxo, who said, quote, "What surprised us most is how often the choices that look greenest from a carbon perspective end up worse for water or for land. If we keep judging AI sustainability by carbon alone, we might think that renewables make AI infrastructure clean, but that's solving one problem while creating other problems, often in places that didn't ask for it." Can you expand on this?
1: So, yes, the climate change discussions and discourse around the world is very much focused on carbon, and that's something very normal. But we have shown in our research in the past that some of the renewables, although they produce less carbon, when it comes to their water impact and land impact, they have massive, big water footprint. For example, biofuels on average are 70 to 400 times bigger in terms, you know, have a water footprint that is 70 to 400 times bigger than some traditional fossil fuel. So if we go to a greener choice or a carbon, you know, carbon less choice, it doesn't always mean that there are not other impacts. And we have to understand these trade-offs when we deal with them. Hydropower is another one that we sometimes brand as a clean energy, but we know that building a hydropower dam results in a lot of ecological footprint. Reservoirs also have high evaporation rates and lose a lot of water. So that means that they have high water footprint. So what we try to remind here is that, first of all, you have to choose the energy sources that are suitable for each community. Hydropower might work in Brazil or Canada or Norway, but it's not necessarily the best choice for California or Iran, where I come from. So that's something to keep in mind. But also, we have to pay attention to the fact that now we are adding more energy demand. Post-Paris, one of our challenges, post-Paris agreement, one of our challenges has been to decarbonize and reduce power consumption. So we keep adding renewables, but at the same time, we are increasing consumption. That means that we are not making progress. Decarbonization would be only successful if, at the same time that we are increasing demand, we also retire the fossil fuels that we rely on. That means that we have to produce more and more renewables, invest more and more in renewables, but also not every type of renewable, the renewables that are cleaner. And then think about where we are placing those, where the energy comes from, which community is suffering from the consequences. If you're planting, if you're placing a power plant or a data center in a region suffering from water shortage or water scarcity, where communities are struggling, where farmers and rural communities are struggling, when indigenous peoples are struggling, then you're imposing additional cost to those people. Normally, they're not the main beneficiary of the data centers. They're not the service users. They're not the investors. And what we are seeing around the world is there is a lot of interest from the private sector in this market, a lot of push for further development and the placements that are not based on the comprehensive thinking about all these impacts and consequences and what happens in the long run. In April, we also published a report about the critical minerals and the extraction of critical minerals, showing what is happening in Africa, showing what is happening in South America, where communities are suffering from the pollution. And essentially, we are seeing the reproduction of the oil extraction era. Critical minerals are the fuel of the 21st century. We are seeing a new form of, if you will, like an imperialism, where we keep extracting those resources. Those people don't have EVs, don't even have horses and donkeys, and we move their resources so I can drive my EV in North America and claim that we are contributing to a cleaner future. But in a way, we are saving the future generations in the rich countries of the world at the expense of killing people in some poor communities of the world. This is very dark, but it's a reality. It doesn't mean that critical minerals are
0: very
1: bad.
0: Very quickly, what are you calling for, Kaveh Madani?
1: Further transparency, further thinking about these things, further taking responsibility along the supply chains. And we are saying there that it's not only the

0: developers who have to make decisions, but governments also have responsibilities, and us users also can make can be less consumptive. We now have an AI consumerism that we should be worried about. We can use AI less and more responsibly.
1: And before we go, I wanted to switch gears to ask you a question about Iran. You are an Iranian-born scientist. You were one of the heads of the Department of the Environment there. The threats to the water reservoirs. On Wednesday, Iranian media reported U.S. military strikes hit drinking water reservoirs in the south of Iran, damaging at least two concrete tanks, cutting off water for tens of thousands of people. Your response to the mounting concerns over the long-term consequences of the war on human health, land and marine ecosystems and aquifers, as well as the war's impact on global warming?
0: I think what I'm worried about is mostly the normalization of targeting civil infrastructure as a part of a war. So you want to take out a government, your different strategies are insufficient, and at some points you start attacking infrastructure and, you know, to paralyze your enemy. Who suffers from the consequences of this? The poor community, the vulnerable communities. Now, we are seeing another incident in this war. This is not the first time, and we know this didn't only happen in Iran. The rest of the countries in the region also suffered from this. But in the case of Iran, this is another case where reservoirs or the water infrastructure in a poor community, in a rural community, gets targeted. Now, 10 villages lost their water supply. Two reservoirs got impacted. One of those tanks, the bigger one, had been recently actually developed and established. Who suffers from this? The civilians that you claim you want to rescue from that government. So they are the ones who have to bear the consequences. They are the ones who, even in normal times, are struggling with having access to clean water, and as a result of war, now they have to suffer further and further. This is just the short-term impacts. If you think about what happens as a result of all the emissions associated with the war, we are also, you know, going to pay the cost of that. If you think about how the economies would suffer, and when we know that the economies are in the resistance mode or in the inflation mode, they become more resources extractive, they become more polluting, then we know that the long-term consequences would be even more dire. What I'm happy about is that Iran this year has been very lucky, and nature has been much more generous than the politicians to the Iranians. So Iran has got a lot of rain this year, the rest of the region as well. But you know, that's a temporary relief. The long-term consequences would be severe, and we have already seen that it's not only the infrastructure that is being targeted. Think about all the pollution, all these tankers that beyond being targeted, the oil spills in the Persian Gulf, the petrochemical facilities, infrastructure, the refineries that are getting targeted in the coastline. All of those impacts would be there. Pollution would be there. People are going to fish, eat the pollution. Everything would be there for a long, long time. Even if the President Donald Trump and Ayatollah Khamenei shake hands tomorrow, these consequences would be there for generations. They would not only impact the Iranians. These are transgenerational and transboundary.
1: I want to thank you very much for being with us from Toronto, Kaveh Madani, the director of the United Nations University Institute for Water, Environment and Health, previously served as deputy head of Iran's Department of Environment. He recently won the 2026 Stockholm Water Prize, often referred to as the Nobel of Water. Madani and his colleagues have just released a major United Nations report, which we'll link to, called The Environmental Cost of Artificial Intelligence, Carbon, Water, and Land Footprints. Go to democracynow.org. Coming up, the attack on higher education. We'll talk about the mass layoffs at the New School and efforts to deport outspoken Palestinian Columbia University graduate student Mohsen Madawi. Stay with us.

0: time.
1: A Harbor for Hard Times by David Berkeley. This is Democracy Now!, democracynow.org, The War and Peace Report. I'm Amy Goodman, broadcasting from Sheffield Live in England, from the Sheffield Docksfest. We turn now to the troubled state of higher education in the United States. The Trump administration's now attempting to impose its views on academic scholarship in universities by rewriting the federal rules that govern all of higher education. Last month, the Office of Management and Budget issued a new rule requiring all federal grants undergo a review to ensure they, quote, demonstrably advance the president's policy priorities. The proposal could threaten scholarly research and teaching on race, immigration, gender studies, and history, as well as research in the sciences and health. Another rule proposed by the Education Department would require colleges to have, quote, intellectual diversity in order to receive federal funding. The pressure from the federal government comes at a time of private, nonprofit colleges turning to austerity measures to deal with their financial challenges and declining enrollments. Last week, one of New York's most iconic universities, the New School, which was founded as a haven for anti-fascist, anti-Nazi intellectuals, laid off 19 full-time faculty, 68 staff members as well, along with coerced voluntary separations and early retirements since last year, December. These mass firings constitute a major gutting of the New School's full-time faculty. For more, we go to Jeremy Varin, professor of history at the New School, where he's taught since 2008, and he's president of the New School chapter of the AAUP, that's the American Association of University Professors. He's been personally impacted by the recent firings, took a two-year early retirement package. He's the author of three books, including most recently, Our Grief is Not a Cry for War. Professor Varin, thanks for joining us. Explain what's happened at the New School and then put it into a national context.
2: Okay, so with its severe and reckless austerity, the New School has struck a blow against its own faculty and students, its proud progressive traditions, and professors everywhere. Facing budget deficits of disputed origin, it's trying to fire its way to a balanced budget, including by firing full-time faculty and tenured professors. For those who are fired, it's devastating, of course. Most are in the social sciences and humanities, where the New School earned its global reputation as a haven for dissident intellectuals and critical thought. It was a completely top-down process. Nobody asked to be fired. And to the last part of your question, it's a chilling message to all of academia. Nationwide, the last 2 years have seen nearly 300 program closures and faculty and staff firings. And we fear that the number will grow as universities act more and more like corporations, concerned above all with the bottom line. So we are a cautionary tale and also a very live struggle where we still have current demands.
1: So talk about what's happened, your colleagues and you yourself.
2: Yeah, well, you know, we were told that we're not only dispensable, but a liability because we simply, you know, cost too much. So for an entire year, they were threatening to fire people. They wouldn't say who, they wouldn't say by what criteria. Very afraid of being fired, I took a two-year phased retirement, and I'll retire at age 61 and have to figure out how to pay the bills and afford health care. Without a salary or a profession. And then what they're trying to do is save money by letting go of the most experienced, most highly compensated faculty, and then shifting teaching labor to part-time, contingent, precarious, and less well-compensated, you know, faculty. So it's a cost-saving move that irrevocably alters the meaning of a faculty and diminishes, I think, the strength and reputation of the New School. And again, this is a model that's being followed nationwide and will be more so in the future.
1: Universities, how do universities fire tenured faculty?
2: Right. So tenure, you know, is typically awarded after a rigorous and lengthy process of evaluation. It's commonly seen as lifetime employment. It is a fundamental guarantee of academic freedom. You don't want trustees or administrators or state legislators firing people based on what they teach and what they write. And yet the New School has declared tenure essentially meaningless. They claim that you can declare an academic program deficient or simply restructured and fire people at will. And then our big concern is that, you know, presidents everywhere are watching and will lustily follow the new school model, which is an easy way to cut costs by attacking your own workforce.
1: A recent article and Hechinger report in NPR cites a report from the Huron Consulting Group projecting 442 private nonprofit four-year colleges are at risk of closing or merging in the next decade. This is a quote from Peter Stokes, managing director of Huron, quote, "We have too many seats, we have too many classrooms, so over the coming 5 to 10 years, this shakeout is going to take place," unquote. Jeremy Varon, what is the Huron Consulting Group and what is its history at the New School?
2: I mean, it's one of these management consulting groups that advises, you know, companies of, you know, many varieties in downsizing, austerity, internal reorganization. And the New School has had a sort of on again, off again relationship with Huron. They were one player in the recent austerity that the New School executed. And, you know, the statistics they cite are chilling. It points to a major decline of the place of higher education within the broad American cultural landscape.
1: And can you talk as a historian about the history of the New School and back to its anti-fascist, anti-Nazi youths, German professors fleeing the Holocaust? What these cuts mean for the humanities and social sciences?
2: Right. So the New School was founded in 1919 in defense of free speech rights around World War I in the interwar years. It was a safe harbor for dissident intellectuals persecuted by European fascism. In the decades since, it has had scholars in exile, and it's always tried to stand up for the underdog and the persecuted. And all over the world, Latin America, Europe, parts of Asia, it means something, and it signifies to the world freedom and resistance to authoritarian power. As you indicated, the recent cuts attack the humanities and social sciences. That's where a lot of the critical thinking occurs, you know, not exclusively. And we're afraid that the historic mission and legacy of the New School will be, you know, severely diminished. And we still attract free-thinking students who want to participate in this glorious history and mythology. But the administration is making all these things about the New School less true. And then the great irony is that if this kind of austerity can happen at the New School, it can happen everywhere. So faculties all over the country need to be on guard. They need strong labor unions, AUP chapters, and strong coalitions of faculty, students, alumni, and parents.
1: Jeremy Varon, professor of history at the New School, where he's taught since 2008, president of the New School chapter of the American Association of University Professors, has recently, as a result of the recent firings, took a 2-year early retirement package, author of 3 books, including Our Grief Is Not a Cry for War. This is Democracy Now!, democracynow.org. I'm Amy Goodman. In other higher education news, we turn now to the latest news on the case of the Palestinian Columbia University graduate student and activist Mohsen Mahdawi. New legal filings show a federal immigration judge has sided with the Trump administration, ordering his deportation. Mohsen Mahdawi has filed an appeal backed by the ACLU. In February, another immigration judge dismissed his case, but it was reinstated after the Trump administration filed an appeal. In a statement, Mahdawi said, quote, "The administration is abusing immigration law to silence me for speaking the truth about Palestinian suffering and genocide," unquote. Mohsen Mahdawi is a green card holder who grew up in a refugee camp in the occupied West Bank, was arrested by ICE in Vermont in April of last year when he appeared for what he was told would be his U.S. citizenship interview. He spent more than 2 weeks in ICE custody before a judge demanded his release. He went then to New York and graduated from Columbia University and now is at SEPA. He's a graduate student there. For more, we're joined by Mohsen Mahdawi, who happens to be in Chicago at the moment. Mohsen, if you can talk about what your new strategy is for dealing with, have you gotten a deportation order?
0: First of all, thank you, Amy, for the interview, and it's a pleasure to be with you and with your audience. I want to talk about this case and what this case is really about. This is not just my case, but it is a driving to a deep question about the heart of this country that is related to the Constitution. And the question that is at stake, do we believe in the rule of law according to the Constitution, or do we believe in the rule of whoever is in power? And what the Trump administration has done with me and with other students, the crackdown on universities and weaponizing immigration laws, is unconstitutional. And my strategy now, after they fired the immigration judge who terminated my case and remanded the case, reactivated it, reinstated the deportation, and they deemed that I am deportable and they gave it to another judge, I decided to not apply for a relief because I'm going to cut to the core of this issue, which is an issue that is related to the First Amendment. Do I have, as a green card holder, as a lawful permanent resident for 12 years, never committed a crime, do I have the rights that actually the citizenship questionnaire that I get tested on states that I do, which is, do I have the right to free speech, freedom of assembly, and freedom of expression? And now the decision that I decided to do and to take, a difficult decision, because I am going full scale technically without a backup plan, going directly to the First Circuit, because I believe that what the Trump's administration has done is unconstitutional.
1: And so your next step, and again, have they given you a deportation order at this point?
0: Yes, they have issued a deportation order to a country that is not my country, to Jordan. And it's not surprising. I'm not going to get in details about this because we will be litigating this as well. But it's not surprising that this government that is denying me here the rights in this country and denying my people in Palestine their freedom and their dignity is also denying my connection to the land itself. Now, this deportation order is on hold because, again, we have appealed to the First Circuit, which is a federal court. And it will not be, there would not be action until there is a decision from the federal court on this issue, on this matter.
1: And Mohsen, finally, I want to ask you, I mean, I covered your graduation as an undergraduate from Columbia last year. I mean, when you came down the aisle after being released from an ICE jail after a judge's demand and order, I mean, the place erupted. You got a standing ovation. You're now a Columbia graduate student. Is Columbia coming to your defense?
0: Columbia has not issued any statements about this. They have not reached out to give any kind of support. I see the double standard in comparison to the student who was detained last by ICE and released within 24 hours. They have not stood up and they have not given or provided any support. But I have to say, Amy, this is, it's not only that Columbia students who gave up, they have supported me and the Columbia community and did a standing ovation. We're talking about the whole nation, the whole country that is now refusing to side with Israel and is objecting to giving military aid to Israel that has been conducting a genocide, ongoing genocide against my people, and America that has been providing the weapons for this genocide, providing the political coverage for it, and sustaining it not only, over the past 3 years, but this has been going on for more than 70 years. So the decision that, the situation is I'm going to fight for what I believe in when I applied to become a citizen in this country, because I deeply believed in the promise of this constitution. And I believe that taking it to the First Circuit will cut to the core of this matter. Immigration courts have been weaponized. Immigration judges can be fired. by the executive branch. And we've seen that in federal courts, it's designed by the Constitution, according to Alexander Hamilton, Federalist Papers, in 1878, and that's Article 78 as well. And it says that there has to be a separation between the executive and the judicial. Therefore, there was a design that immigration, that federal judges cannot be fired, and they have to abide by the Constitution. That's why I'm taking my case to the First Circuit, and I believe that we will prevail in this, not only on my behalf, but on behalf of millions of people here who deserve to have equal rights, because the fight in Palestine and the fight here in America is interconnected, and it's about the dignity of all people and their equal rights.
1: Mohsen Mahdawi, I want to thank you for being with us. Columbia University graduate student detained over his outspoken support for Palestinian rights. We thank you for being with us, and we'll continue to follow your case. Up next, Hell's Army, a new documentary about the Wagner Group. We'll speak with its director, Rick Rowley, back in 20 seconds.

0: Mirrors by Cassie Velaza. This is Democracy Now!, democracynow.org, the War and Peace Report. I'm Amy Goodman. As we turn now to the global rise of mercenary armies, in particular the Wagner Group, a Russian company founded by Yevgeny Prigozhin, which has employed as many as 50,000 fighters who have been active in Ukraine, Syria, increasingly across Africa. A new documentary by filmmaker Rick Rowley looks deeply at the Wagner Group and some of the journalists who exposed its activities. It's called Hell's Army. Let's start with a clip from the film in which a wealthy Central African businessman and politician discusses the Wagner Group's role in supporting the regime when rebel forces attack the capital city of Bangui in the Central African Republic in 2021. The clip begins with the dissident Russian reporter, Katya Hakim.
1: Before leaving town, John is invited to meet a representative of the ruling regime, Fidel Guanjica, in his half-completed compound overlooking the capital.
2: Nine floors.
3: C'est pyramide, hein?
4: It's a pyramid, no? I am the pharaoh of Bangui. It's the Guanjica dynasty. There it is.
5: Je suis le maître du monde.
4: I am the king of the world, like Titanic.
2: Yes, like Titanic.
1: Guanjica says that the regime here had been on the brink of collapse before Wagner forces arrived to save the capital from a rebel attack.
2: So Wagner was there to defend the city.
4: Yes, Wagner was there. They had helicopters, tanks. They did a good job of massacring them. War is not good, is it? But I tell you, Wagner, they are very strong.
1: The ruling regime had embraced Wagner, and it had become something terrifying. Mercenary army that kept authoritarian regimes in power while it conquered oil fields and gold mines.
0: That was a clip from the new film Hell's Army, which is having its North American premiere this afternoon in Washington, D.C. Rick Rowley will then hop on a plane and come here to Sheffield Live to the Sheffield Doc Fest, where the film will premiere here. We're joined now by filmmaker Rick Rowley, Academy Award nominated four-time Emmy-winning director, just won an Emmy for his film on HBO Max called Critical Incident, Death at the Border. And congratulations for that, Rick. I know you're going to be here in Sheffield very soon, but right now you're in D.C. Talk about Hell's Army.
6: So Hell's Army, I mean, I've been making films about war for most of my life. Because war reveals us. At its moral extremities, our deepest sicknesses become visible, not just as individuals, but as a culture. And so the return of mercenary armies to the battlefield after centuries of absence is more than just a change in military tactics. Democracies don't need mercenaries. They're what states turn to when war has become a tool of private greed. They debase soldiers and turn them into murderers. They debase the entire nation by the thugs and the gangsters who run it. And that's not only a problem in Russia. These processes, the rise of authoritarianism and oligarchy, we're seeing them right here in the United States and around the world. So this film is a warning sign of the horrors that lie ahead on this road. Authoritarianism and oligarchy are closing in all around us, but I still think that we can choose a kind of a different path.
0: And remind us what the Wagner Group is, who Yevgeny Prigozhin was, and his fiery demise in 2023.
6: Yeah, well, so I've been tracking mercenaries since 2004 when I first crossed paths with them in Iraq. And Blackwater there, which was exposed by the brilliant reporting of Jeremy Scahill, was an inspiration to the Russian Ministry of Defense to develop its own mercenary capability. But when Wagner emerged from the shadows first in Syria, it was clear that they'd realized an ideal, a terrifying ideal, that Blackwater and all of its descendants had failed to do. Wagner put 30,000 soldiers in the field at one time. They were larger than most of the armies in Europe. They're the first private company to conquer a European city in 500 years. And, you know, as you saw in that clip, in countries like the Central African Republic, they're propping up autocrats in order, and while they seize oil fields and gold mines. I mean, when war is turned into a tool of private greed, it's a business that is always looking for areas to expand, and it's a scourge that should have been banned from the battlefield centuries ago. So Prigozhin's story and Wagner's story is incredible. It's like a parallel to the Hollywood film Scarface. Prigozhin was in a Soviet penal colony and was released into the chaos of post-Soviet St. Petersburg. He was a petty thug and a gangster who probably ran money laundering outfits, you know, casinos and restaurants linked to other figures in the underworld in St. Petersburg, who happened to cross paths with a rising star there, a former KGB agent named Vladimir Putin. And when Putin became president, Prigozhin became a billionaire. He was made a mini oligarch in charge of catering contracts for the state. But he really came into his own when the first Russian operations in Ukraine happened back in 2014. Then Wagner emerged as a mercenary that spread from there, first to Syria, then to several countries in Africa, and then came back to Ukraine during the full-scale invasion. He was Denis Korotkov, who's one of our main investigators and characters, and who has unprecedented, he was the first person to report of the existence of Wagner and has unprecedented access inside, looks on Prigozhin as sort of this pathetic figure. He's violent vindictive, but he's also desperately eager to please Putin and his inner circle. But he was always just on the outside of it. Wagner was his chance to become a real player in the halls of power in the Kremlin. But he rose too high. And so other members of Putin's inner circle in the Ministry of Defense and the Army saw a need to take over Wagner during the war in Ukraine after their success in Bakhmut. They were going to turn Wagner into just another part of the Ministry of Defense apparatus. Prigozhin knew that that was the end of his career and potentially a death sentence. So he staged one of the most insane uprisings in Russia since the fall of the Soviet Union. A column of tanks headed to Moscow. They shot down helicopters and planes. He called that off and ended up dying in a plane crash. Or his body was discovered after a plane crash, a flight between Moscow and St. Petersburg. Very clearly, if not ordered, at least authorized by Putin. But the important thing here is...
0: And we just have a minute, Rick. Very quickly, we just have a minute. You followed two reporters in where Wagner Group operates now, how dangerous it is even to cover them.
6: Yeah, exactly. So Denis Korotkov, who's the first reporter to cover Wagner, he introduced us to Katya Hakim and to the whole team at the Dossier Center in the UK, an amazing group of investigators who gave us access to both the front lines, to leaked documents from inside and to insiders. During the course of investigating the Wagner Group, three of their colleagues were murdered in the Central African Republic. Trying to expose Wagner's presence near a Russian gold mine or a Wagner gold mine. So the stakes are incredibly high for them. This film began as chasing the world's most feared mercenary army around the world. But in the end, we realized that he could be killed.
0: The leader
6: of this army could be killed. But its model continues around the world. Oligarchs are turning to mercenary armies. And it's a scourge that needs to be stopped.
0: And we will continue to cover it. Rick Rowley, Academy Award nominated, four-time Emmy-winning director of the new film Hell's Army, having its North American premiere at DC Docs in Washington, D.C. Then coming here to Sheffield Live. Yes, we've been broadcasting from the studios of Sheffield Live and Sheffield Community Television Radio. Special thanks to Steve Buckley and Sangeeta Vasudev and to Jeff Williams and Abigail Turner. I'm here at Sheffield Live for the release of DC Docs, for the release of steal a story, please, and on to Belfast. I'm Amy Goodman. Thanks for joining us.
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8: 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Dead Sky on Friday, the 12th. 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The Marshall Tucker Band with Jacob Browntree on Sunday, June 14th. The Cruz Brothers with Kaylee Marie on Wednesday, June 17th. Two Nights of Pinky and the Floyd, Thursday and Friday, the 18th and 19th. Melvin Seals and JGB on Saturday, the 20th. Corb Lund with Branson Anderson on Sunday, June 21st. And many more. You can find more information, schedules, and tickets at pinecreeklodgemontana.com. 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
0: This is Human Capital, news and features of Montana government. I'm J.P. Pomnikowski. 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A proposed forest logging and burning project that would have cut down trees on nearly 20,000 acres east of Cook City in the Absaroka Beartooth Wilderness has been withdrawn by the U.S. Forest Service. The agency rescinded the fast-tracked logging project called the Cook City Fuels and Forest Health Project in response to litigation by conservation groups showing that although the Trump administration granted approval, the project didn't reconcile. A case filed in March by the Alliance for the Wild Rockies, former Forest Service ecologist Dr. Jesse Logan, the Gallatin Wildlife Association, and Native Ecosystems Council resulted in a victory for the plaintiffs when the Forest Service withdrew its controversial forest management project slated east of Cook City. The project was one of three in the Custer-Gallatin National Forest that borders the Greater Yellowstone ecosystem and was expedited under new jurisdiction granted to the agency for forests in a, quote, emergency situation, unquote. The area's importance as habitat for threatened and endangered species like the whitebark pine and grizzly bears, as well as how the Healthy Forests Restoration Act defines the wildland-urban interface, were aspects that have already been defended in Montana courts. At the heart of the dispute was the project's ecological rationale, particularly concerning the fate of whitebark pine, a high-elevation species listed in 2022 as threatened under the Endangered Species Act. Michael Garrity, executive director of the Alliance for the Wild Rockies, calls the area one of the healthiest whitebark pine forests in the nation, with research finding the species at risk for an 80% reduction this century due to a decline in suitable climate. The proposed logging project also ignored legally mandated protections for other species listed by the ESA and proposed to cut and burn thousands of trees under the banner of restoration. Another part of the Cook City proposal that didn't hold up was the Forest Service's characterization of the project area as part of the Wildland-Urban Interface, or WUI. The area is remote and adjacent to a national park, so on its face, calling the area in any way urban didn't pass common sense. The final linchpin in the Cook City project's failure was that the Custer-Gallatin National Forest redefined grizzly bear secure areas to just 10 acres, ignoring decades of research that shows the protected habitat should be at least 2,500 acres. Friday, June 12th is the Summer Art Walk in downtown Bozeman from 6 to 8 p.m. Local galleries, shops, restaurants, and businesses will showcase featured artists while offering refreshments and a chance to meet the creatives behind the work. Also on Friday, June 12th is the Emerson Art Walk from 5 to 9 p.m. at the Emerson Center for Culture and the Arts, one block south of Main Street on Babcock. The Emerson Art Walk is on the Emerson's North Lawn with local artists, food trucks, live music, crafts, games, and activities for all ages. That's the Emerson Art Walk from 5 to 9 p.m. and the Downtown Bozeman Summer Art Walk, 6 to 8 p.m., Friday, June 12th. On Saturday, June 13th, the Gallatin Valley Farmers Market at the Fairgrounds returns for the summer. 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The concerts close the season for the Bozeman Symphony, with performances Saturday at 7:30 p.m. and Sunday with a 2:30 p.m. matinee at the Wilson Auditorium on Main Street in Bozeman. That's the Bozeman Symphony with its final concert of the season in two performances, Saturday, 7:30 p.m. and Sunday with a 2:30 p.m. matinee at the Wilson Auditorium on Main Street in Bozeman. This is J.P. 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
1: I'm Dr. Anthony Lizowitz, and this is Climate Connections. From 2021 to 2024, clean energy manufacturing in the U.S. boomed. Companies announced more than $200 billion in investment in producing EVs, batteries, solar panel parts, and more, along with the creation of more than 200,000 jobs. But last year, the industry took a downturn. Matthew Vining is with Atlas Public Policy. According to a report by his group and the Environmental Defense Fund, companies canceled projects that represented almost $30 billion in investment and 40,000 jobs.
2: And the spike in cancellations or retractions led to pretty stagnated net growth from what we saw as a high watermark in 2024.
1: According to the report, Trump administration policy changes and funding cuts were a major cause.
2: Cuts in federal tax credits for clean vehicles, restrictions placed on wind and solar projects at the federal level, as well as lowering vehicle emission standards, just ended up introducing a lot of uncertainty for manufacturers.
1: Some investment in clean energy continues, but more cancellations have come this year, and the sector is growing far more slowly than it was. So Vining says communities are grappling with the loss of expected jobs and revenue. Climate Connections is produced by the Yale Center for Environmental Communication. To learn more about climate change, visit climateconnections.org.

0: I'm Rick Smith, and this is Labor History in 2. On this day in labor history, the year was 1936. That was the day Remington Rand president James Rand boasted of a new scheme. He called it the Mohawk Valley Formula. It served as a blueprint for the future of union busting. The National Labor Relations Board called it a battle plan for industrial war. The workers at Remington Rand had walked out on strike in late May after enduring a year of anti-union harassment, threatened plant closures, and firings of top union leaders. The company used a number of dirty tricks during the strike to mislead and demoralize strike forces. In his book, The Last Great Strike, Ahmed White describes the purpose and function of the formula, writing, quote, "The scheme figured in the Little Steel Strike, as several authorities would accuse the steel companies of patterning their response to the steel strike after Rand's formula. It consisted of no fewer than 9 steps, all oriented to employing threatening armed forces, spies and provocateurs, company-sponsored back-to-work movements, and staged reopenings to terrorize and demoralize strikers, provoke strikers to violence and discredit them, then use the specter of violence and pretense of a state of emergency to mobilize opposition to the strike on the part of local police and courts, and finally announcing that the strike had been broken and that any remaining resistance was the work of an intractable minority hostile to community values and the right to work." The central insight behind the formula was that violence could be used not only to drive workers off the picket lines and paralyze them with fear, but also to turn both the law and political sentiments against unionists while justifying the employer's own conduct and excluding its contempt for labor rights.
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It's time for Field Notes, brought to you by the Montana Natural History Center. I'll never forget the first time I heard the call of a sandhill crane. It was early June, and I was halfway through an 8-day backpacking trip in the Sapphire Mountains. Sitting in a meadow one evening and refilling my water bottle at the oxbow of a quiet creek, I began to hear a sound unlike anything I'd ever heard. It was part elephant, part jackhammer, and part squeaky door hinge. One thing seemed clear. No way had that sound been made by a modern animal, and certainly not by a bird. Returning to camp, the questioning look on my face must have given me away, because I was immediately told that the rattling noise I'd heard belonged to a sandhill crane. I borrowed a pair of binoculars, and sure enough, there across the meadow were two giant, rusty gray birds lifting their wings as they danced and vocalized, the deep red of their foreheads just barely visible in the darkening summer evening. I couldn't help thinking of dinosaurs. It was an amazing sight, but to tell the truth, I was taking in amazing sights by the hundreds that summer. New to Montana and new to the world of backcountry trail work, every day brought untold sights, sounds, and experiences as I explored the wildlands of the northern Rocky Mountains. It wasn't until the end of the season, when I finally had time to rest and reflect, that I remembered that evening in the Sapphires. The more I thought about it, the more surreal it felt. Had I dreamed the whole thing? Who were these creatures who descended raucously into quiet places, lifted their wings, and nearly shook the earth with their prehistoric cries? It was easy to find out more about this magnificent species, because plenty of others before me have been fascinated as well. What's more, I wasn't alone in my thoughts of dinosaurs. "When we hear this call, we hear no mere bird," wrote conservationist Aldo Leopold. "We hear the trumpet in the orchestra of evolution, the symbol of our untamable past." These are more than just graceful words. Sandhills have the fossil record to back them up. Sandhill cranes are, in fact, the oldest living bird species on the planet. Fossils from other species of gruiforms, the taxonomic order to which cranes belong, date back about 60 million years to a time shortly after the mass extinction that wiped out most dinosaurs. The oldest known definitive sandhill crane fossil, unearthed in coastal Florida, dates to about 2.5 million years ago. For reference, most modern birds can trace their lineage back about 1.8 million years. That's still an unfathomably long time, of course, but sandhills have a pretty decisive head start. And there's an even more impressive piece to this ancient puzzle, the discovery of a 10-million-year-old crane fossil in northeastern Nebraska. Now, this ancient relic, a wing fossil to be precise, may not actually belong to a sandhill crane. It may be from an ancient, very closely related ancestor known as the crowned crane, but the physical similarities to modern-day sandhills are indisputable. What's more, this 10-million-year-old artifact was uncovered near the Platte River, right smack in the middle of modern sandhill cranes' migration routes. These ancient birds have been following the flight routes of their ancestors for millions and millions of years. It's a special feeling to bear modern witness to a species that has rightly been called a living fossil. Cranes' seasonal patterns of migration, courtship, and yes, that indescribable bugling are threads that bind us to our untamable past. I invite you to join me every spring in waiting for their yearly return. Let's turn our ears skyward, our eyes inward, and listen for the dinosaurs. This is Drew LeFave for Field Notes, brought to you by the Montana Natural History Center, providing natural history education for schools and the public throughout Montana. 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
1: This is Human Capital, news and features of Montana government. I'm J.P. Pomnikowski. Human Capital is a feature on Gallatin Valley Community Radio, KGVM Bozeman at 95.9 FM, and everywhere via streaming at kgvm.org. A proposed forest logging and burning project that would have cut down trees on nearly 20,000 acres east of Cook City in the Absaroka Beartooth Wilderness has been withdrawn by the U.S. Forest Service. The agency rescinded the fast-tracked logging project called the Cook City Fuels and Forest Health Project in response to litigation by conservation groups, showing that although the Trump administration granted approval, the project didn't reconcile. A case filed in March by the Alliance for the Wild Rockies, former Forest Service ecologist Dr. Jesse Logan, the Gallatin Wildlife Association, and Native Ecosystems Council resulted in a victory for the plaintiffs when the Forest Service withdrew its controversial forest management project slated east of Cook City. The project was one of three in the Custer-Gallatin National Forest that borders the Greater Yellowstone ecosystem and was expedited under new jurisdiction granted to the agency for forests in a, quote, emergency situation, unquote. The area's importance as habitat for threatened and endangered species like the whitebark pine and grizzly bears, as well as how the Healthy Forests Restoration Act defines the wildland-urban interface, were aspects that have already been defended in Montana courts. At the heart of the dispute was the project's ecological rationale, particularly concerning the fate of whitebark pine, a high-elevation species listed in 2022 as threatened under the Endangered Species Act. Michael Garrity, executive director of the Alliance for the Wild Rockies, calls the area one of the healthiest whitebark pine forests in the nation, with research finding the species at risk for an 80% reduction this century due to a decline in suitable climate. The proposed logging project also ignored legally mandated protections for other species listed by the ESA and proposed to cut and burn thousands of trees under the banner of restoration. Another part of the Cook City proposal that didn't hold up was the Forest Service's characterization of the project area as part of the Wildland-Urban Interface, or WUI. The area is remote and adjacent to a national park, so on its face, calling the area in any way urban didn't pass common sense. The final linchpin in the Cook City project's failure was that the Custer-Gallatin National Forest redefined grizzly bear secure areas to just 10 acres, ignoring decades of research that shows the protected habitat should be at least 2,500 acres. Friday, June 12th is the Summer Art Walk in downtown Bozeman from 6 to 8 p.m. Local galleries, shops, restaurants, and businesses will showcase featured artists while offering refreshments and a chance to meet the creatives behind the work. Also on Friday, June 12th is the Emerson Art Walk from 5 to 9 p.m. at the Emerson Center for Culture and the Arts, one block south of Main Street on Babcock. The Emerson Art Walk is on the Emerson's North Lawn with local artists, food trucks, live music, crafts, games, and activities for all ages. That's the Emerson Art Walk from 5 to 9 p.m. and the Downtown Bozeman Summer Art Walk, 6 to 8 p.m., Friday, June 12th. On Saturday, June 13th, the Gallatin Valley Farmers Market at the Fairgrounds returns for the summer. 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Saturday and Sunday, June 13th and 14th, the Bozeman Symphony presents the Sounds of America 3, Appalachian Spring. The concerts close the season for the Bozeman Symphony with performances Saturday at 7:30 p.m. and Sunday with a 2:30 p.m. matinee at the Wilson Auditorium on Main Street in Bozeman. That's the Bozeman Symphony with its final concert of the season in two performances, Saturday, 7:30 p.m. and Sunday with a 2:30 p.m. matinee at the Wilson Auditorium on Main Street in Bozeman. This is J.P. 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
1: I'm Dr. Anthony Lizerwitz, and this is Climate Connections. From 2021 to 2024, clean energy manufacturing in the U.S. boomed. Companies announced more than $200 billion in investment in producing EVs, batteries, solar panel parts, and more, along with the creation of more than 200,000 jobs. But last year, the industry took a downturn. Matthew Vining is with Atlas Public Policy. According to a report by his group and the Environmental Defense Fund, companies canceled projects that represented almost $30 billion in investment and 40,000 jobs.
2: And the spike in cancellations or retractions led to pretty stagnated net growth from what we saw as a high watermark in 2024.
1: According to the report, Trump administration policy changes and funding cuts were a major cause.
2: Cuts in federal tax credits for clean vehicles, restrictions placed on wind and solar projects at the federal level, as well as lowering vehicle emission standards, just ended up introducing a lot of uncertainty for manufacturers.
1: Some investment in clean energy continues, but more cancellations have come this year, and the sector is growing far more slowly than it was. So Vining says communities are grappling with the loss of expected jobs and revenue. Climate Connections is produced by the Yale Center for Environmental Communication. To learn more about climate change, visit climateconnections.org.

0: I'm Rick Smith, and this is Labor History in 2. On this day in labor history, the year was 1936. That was the day Remington Rand president James Rand boasted of a new scheme. He called it the Mohawk Valley Formula. It served as a blueprint for the future of union busting. The National Labor Relations Board called it a battle plan for industrial war. The workers at Remington Rand had walked out on strike in late May after enduring a year of anti-union harassment, threatened plant closures, and firings of top union leaders. The company used a number of dirty tricks during the strike to mislead and demoralize strike forces. In his book, The Last Great Strike, Ahmed White describes the purpose and function of the formula, writing, quote, "The scheme figured in the Little Steel Strike, as several authorities would accuse the steel companies of patterning their response to the steel strike after Rand's formula. It consisted of no fewer than 9 steps, all oriented to employing threatening armed forces, spies and provocateurs, company-sponsored back-to-work movements, and staged reopenings to terrorize and demoralize strikers, provoke strikers to violence and discredit them, then use the specter of violence and pretense of a state of emergency to mobilize opposition to the strike on the part of local police and courts, and finally announcing that the strike had been broken and that any remaining resistance was the work of an intractable minority hostile to community values and the right to work." The central insight behind the formula was that violence could be used not only to drive workers off the picket lines and paralyze them with fear, but also to turn both the law and political sentiments against unionists while justifying the employer's own conduct and excluding its contempt for labor rights.
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It's time for Field Notes, brought to you by the Montana Natural History Center. In the summer, folks come home from work at their jobs and hang out in their yards. They mow the lawn or weed the garden or have barbecues. I don't cook much, but just before dark, I like to have a couple of friends over. We get out the beach chairs, face them toward the garden, and get ready for my favorite summer evening entertainment. We watch my evening primroses open. It's positively thrilling. They're yellow evening primroses. During the day, the flower buds are tightly closed, forming little cones. But each evening, the buds burst and four beautiful pale yellow petals unfurl in about 60 seconds. It's like watching Disney time-lapse photography. The flowers then stay open all night, but are closed up again before noon the next day. Why are the flowers opening at night, and how do they know when it's getting dark? Plants like my evening primrose are adapted for pollination by night-flying moths. The strong scent and large flowers attract moths that then carry pollen between plants. The flowers close in the day to prevent other insects from taking the nectar and pollen without affecting cross-fertilization. Other plants are open only during the day, presumably because they are adapted to day-flying pollinators. For example, Montana has two species of large-flowered blazing star. They are quite similar to each other, but the bright yellow-flowered species is open only during the day, while the white-flowered one opens only at night. These two species are using internal biological clocks to flower at different times of day, thereby attracting different pollinators and avoiding hybridization. Many plants exhibit various daily cycles. Some open and close their flowers, others change the position of their leaves, like my potted shamrock, whose leaves fold down at night and open back up in the day. These daily rhythms originate within the plants themselves, but it is daylight that keeps that biological clock accurately synchronized to the constantly changing lengths of day and night. The mechanism responsible for the biological clock is not well understood, but it is known that plants sense the presence or absence of daylight using a light-sensitive pigment called phytochrome. So as summer progresses and darkness comes earlier each day, my primroses know enough to change their rhythms a little bit every day too. They open their flowers a little earlier each day because each day is a little shorter. People also have daily biological rhythms that are adjusted by day length. During the summer, I wake up earlier and don't seem to need as much sleep. And it's a good thing because I have lots to do. I might even go dancing downtown, but only after my primroses have opened. Today's Field Note, an oldie but goodie, was written by Peter Lessica and Annie Gard. I'm Caroline Kurtz for Field Notes, brought to you by the Montana Natural History Center, providing natural history education for schools and the public throughout Montana. For more information on plants and their habits, contact the Nature Center at Fort Missoula at 327-0405 or visit us on the web at www.thenaturecenter.org.

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0: 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This is Human Capital, news and features of Montana government. I'm J.P. Pomnikowski. Human Capital is a feature on Gallatin Valley Community Radio, KGVM Bozeman at 95.9 FM and everywhere via streaming at kgvm.org. A proposed forest logging and burning project that would have cut down trees on nearly 20,000 acres east of Cook City in the Absaroka Beartooth Wilderness has been withdrawn by the U.S. Forest Service. The agency rescinded the fast-tracked logging project called the Cook City Fuels and Forest Health Project in response to litigation by conservation groups, showing that although the Trump administration granted approval, the project didn't reconcile. A case filed in March by the Alliance for the Wild Rockies, former Forest Service ecologist Dr. Jesse Logan, the Gallatin Wildlife Association, and Native Ecosystems Council resulted in a victory for the plaintiffs when the Forest Service withdrew its controversial forest management project slated east of Cook City. The project was one of three in the Custer-Gallatin National Forest that borders the Greater Yellowstone ecosystem and was expedited under new jurisdiction granted to the agency for forests in a, quote, emergency situation, unquote. The area's importance as habitat for threatened and endangered species like the whitebark pine and grizzly bears, as well as how the Healthy Forests Restoration Act defines the wildland-urban interface, were aspects that have already been defended in Montana courts. At the heart of the dispute was the project's ecological rationale, particularly concerning the fate of whitebark pine, a high-elevation species listed in 2022 as threatened under the Endangered Species Act. Michael Garrity, executive director of the Alliance for the Wild Rockies, calls the area one of the healthiest whitebark pine forests in the nation, with research finding the species at risk for an 80% reduction this century due to a decline in suitable climate. The proposed logging project also ignored legally mandated protections for other species listed by the ESA and proposed to cut and burn thousands of trees under the banner of restoration. Another part of the Cook City proposal that didn't hold up was the Forest Service's characterization of the project area as part of the Wildland-Urban Interface, or WUI. The area is remote and adjacent to a national park, so on its face, Calling the area in any way urban didn't pass common sense. The final linchpin in the Cook City Project's failure was that the Custer-Gallatin National Forest redefined grizzly bear secure areas to just 10 acres, ignoring decades of research that shows the protected habitat should be at least 2,500 acres. Friday, June 12th is the Summer Art Walk in downtown Bozeman from 6 to 8 p.m. Local galleries, shops, restaurants, and businesses will showcase featured artists while offering refreshments and a chance to meet the creatives behind the work. Also on Friday, June 12th is the Emerson Art Walk from 5 to 9 p.m. at the Emerson Center for Culture and the Arts, one block south of Main Street on Babcock. The Emerson Art Walk is on the Emerson's North Lawn with local artists, food trucks, live music, crafts, games, and activities for all ages. That's the Emerson Art Walk from 5 to 9 p.m. and the Downtown Bozeman Summer Art Walk, 6 to 8 p.m., Friday, June 12th. On Saturday, June 13th, the Gallatin Valley Farmers Market at the Fairgrounds returns for the summer. 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The concerts close the season for the Bozeman Symphony with performances Saturday at 7:30 p.m. and Sunday with a 2:30 p.m. matinee at the Wilson Auditorium on Main Street in Bozeman. That's the Bozeman Symphony with its final concert of the season in two performances, Saturday, 7:30 p.m. and Sunday with a 2:30 p.m. matinee at the Wilson Auditorium on Main Street in Bozeman. This is J.P. 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
0: KGVM thanks Wild Joe's Coffee Spot for their support. 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
1: 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Noise Pollution, the AC/DC Experience with Johnny Dango on Thursday, the 11th. Dead Sky on Friday, the 12th. The Young Dubliners with Double Wide Dreams on Saturday, June 13th. The Marshall Tucker Band with Jacob Browntree on Sunday, June 14th. The Cruz Brothers with Kaylee Marie on Wednesday, June 17th. Two Nights of Pinky and the Floyd, Thursday and Friday, the 18th and 19th. Melvin Seals and JGB on Saturday, the 20th. Corb Lund with Branson Anderson on Sunday, June 21st. And many more. You can find more information, schedules, and tickets at pinecreeklodgemontana.com. 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

All right. Thanks for tuning in, everyone. On this lovely Sunday. Chilly, but lovely. 95.9 KGVM. And streaming online at kgvm.org. Yeah. Sleestack Show. So we started that off with Boogie Woogie Reggae by the League of Rebels. Along with Bad Sound. After that, Attili. Then Dumpling Reggae, BJ Bestix. And Blue Lab Beats with Pineapple. In the background is some Krangbin. It never sounds right when I say it, so it's however you say it. Today, this is the 40th show that I've done, so it's going to be a lot of music from other shows that I found interesting and liked. So I hope you're enjoying your Sunday and you enjoy these tunes.

The lovely Fugees. Okay. So we started that off with Square by Phlox. And then Sublime, Stick Figure with Feel Like That. And then Joe York and Mahome, Concrete. After that was Folsom Prison dub, Stick Figure. I like that song a lot. And then back to the Roots, Antilli Bandolero. And then Roots, Bob Marley. And of course in the background, the Fugees. No Woman, No Cry. Thanks for tuning in to 95.9 KGVM in Bozeman, Montana. We're the audio mirror of the Gallatin Valley. Yes, sir. I hope you're enjoying your Sunday. It's chilly. It's time to be cozy. Cozy up to anything. Your pillow, your dog, your Netflix, Prime, anything. Scary movies. It's a good day. And it's, you know, nice to be outside too, but it is chilly. People are wandering the streets of Bozeman. It's sprinkling. Thanks for tuning in. Yay. It's the Steve Stack Show.

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All right. Thanks for tuning in, everyone. 95.9 KGVM. Bozeman. Hope you're enjoying your Sunday. We started that set off with Marina P and the Co-Operators, Kung Fu Blues. After that was Riviera Deluxe, Let Your Hair Down. Then Queen Omega with Rio Lioness. After that was Still Pulse with Maka Splaff. And then Radical Guru and Dubbing Sun, Good Ganja. Followed by Mr. Woodwicka, Herbs Man. In the background is Sly and Robbie, Dub Battle, Roots. It's a lovely day. It's a lovely, lovely day. We are KGVM, and we are 100% volunteer powered. 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You can go to kgvm.org and scroll down. You'll see a giant red button that says donate. You can click on that. 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Venmo at KGVM959. And you can mail in donations too at KGVM, P.O. Box 125, Bozeman, Montana, 59715. Oh, nope, it's 59771 because it's a P.O. Box. Haha. But thanks for tuning in. I hope you're staying warm and cozy. It's a cozy kind of day. I know my dog Hank is listening. Hi, Hank. You're probably like, oh, whoa. But yeah, I hope you're enjoying this this cozy day. 95.9 KGVM.

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right. Nice set there. Started off with the Mockles with Garden. Then Marlon Asher, Strictly High Grade. And then Higher Meditation by Jay Robinson. After that was Casalu Dub, Floating on the Misty. Followed by Moon Palace, Stick Figure, which is a great, that's a great song. And then La Interloop, Where You Come From. In the background, some Augustus Pablo, Rocker's Dub, 95.9 KGVM, and streaming online at kgvm.org. So yeah, thanks for tuning in on this Sunday, on this cozy Sunday. What a lovely day.

This is the 40th show. So these are just a lot of songs that I have enjoyed and like over the past 40 episodes. But yeah, thanks for tuning in. KGVM.

Spends 4 years of his life looking down at his cell phone. Kinda ironic, ain't it? How these touch screens can make us lose touch. But it's no wonder in a world filled with IMAX iPads and iPhones, so many eyes, so many selfies, not enough us's and we's. See, technology has made us more selfish and separate than ever. 'Cause while it claims to connect us, connection has gotten no better. 'Cause while we may have big friend lists, so many of us are friendless all alone. 'Cause friendships are more broken than the screens on our very phones. We sit at home on our computers measuring self-worth by numbers of followers and likes, ignoring those who actually love us. It seems we'd rather write an angry post than talk to someone who might actually hug us. Am I bugging? You tell me, 'cause

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So we're going to keep the vibe going. And thanks for tuning in. Sundays, 5 to 7 p.m. KGVM 95.9 FM, Bozeman, Montana.

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0: Welcome, I'm Rose Aguilar, and this is Your Calls U.S. at 250, a Native Perspective series. In this series, we are centering Native historians, storytellers, elders, and activists to share histories and stories that have too often been left out of textbooks and media coverage. As the United States marks 250 years since the signing of the Declaration of Independence, the Trump administration is promoting a version of history that whitewashes the nation's past by embracing the doctrine of discovery, a 15th century legal principle that authorized European powers to claim lands already inhabited by indigenous peoples. The doctrine denied indigenous sovereignty and helped lay the groundwork for centuries of conquest, displacement, disease, and the deaths of millions of indigenous people. As the administration advances policies that are designed to rewrite or obscure the darker chapters of this nation's founding, particularly in the lead up to the U.S. 250 celebrations, it's more important than ever to examine who lived on these lands before settlers arrived. What happened to Native people? What happened to their cultures and their way of life? What can we learn about where we are today by examining that history? Today's guest, Professor Carrie Malloy, says Christopher Columbus's arrival to the Americas triggered a mass genocide of indigenous people throughout the Western Hemisphere, which included deadly diseases being spread among them, their land being stolen, and being forced into Christianity. We should note that even though there are Christopher Columbus statues across the country, he never set foot on what is now the United States. As the 250th anniversary approaches, how should historians, institutions, and the media honestly discuss the history of the United States, especially as it relates to Native nations, settler colonialism, Christian nationalism, historical whitewashing, and the political uses of national myth-making? Carrie Malloy is Yurok and Karuk from Northern California. He's assistant professor of Native American and Indigenous Studies at San Jose State University and program coordinator for Native American and Indigenous Studies. A scholar of genocide, transitional justice, and Indigenous rights, his work examines anti-Indigenous violence, particularly in California, and the pathways for redress through legal and political reform. Carrie Malloy has over a decade of experience working with federally recognized tribes and tribal organizations. He serves on the advisory board of the International Association of Genocide Scholars. He co-edited the special issue, California Genocide and Healing, of the Humboldt Journal of Social Relations. His current book projects include The New Tribal Diplomacy and the co-edited volume, Victims, Survivors, and Implications of Terminology. Hi, Carrie. Thank you so much for joining us.
1: Good morning, Rose. How are you doing?
0: I'm hanging in there. Thank you. You know, Carrie, you have such an interesting background. You hold a PhD in Holocaust and Genocide Studies and a Master of Jurisprudence in Indian Law from the University of Tulsa. Before we dive in and talk about the U.S. at 250, can you tell us a little bit more about your background and how did you end up getting a PhD in Holocaust and Genocide Studies?
1: Well, it starts like a lot of things. It wasn't the plan. I actually thought I was going to go into business at some point, but I got to reading a book in high school, and like most high schoolers, I was not a person who sat down and really read a book. But I got really interested in one particular book by Frank Herbert called Dune. As we all know, it's a great film franchise right now. But there was a line in the book and in the movie where one of the characters talks about genocide, and I had no clue at that point in time what it was. And here I was in high school and had been through the public education system, and I had to go to a dictionary and look it up. No internet back then, so I had to actually open up another book. But part of that was figuring out what that word meant, and then realizing that the stories that I had heard about my family, about my great-grandmother having gone to boarding school, my aunt, my great-aunts and uncles having gone to boarding school, and what had happened in the very communities that I was living in was, in fact, genocide. And I started taking more classes in undergraduate that were connected to Native American studies, and I had two really amazing professors. First was Jack Norton, who is Hoopa, who wrote the very first book about genocide in California and actually framed it in the context of the UN Convention on Genocide Prevention and Punishment. And the other was Sam Oliner, who is known for all of his work around altruism. And that just sort of built up. And I took a little break from school and then went to work for tribes for a while. And you begin to see the ramifications of that history amongst the tribal organizations, the people, how that was playing out on a day-to-day basis, where those disconnects were. And then I went and realized that, you know, most of what we're talking about was legal. It was all codified in the law. The law allowed all of this to happen, not just prejudice, not hatred, but it was really codified in U.S. law. So I ended up at Tulsa, did a master's there, and by just sheer luck, I happened to be teaching at Humboldt State University, now California Polytechnic, but I was teaching there, and this program started in a small college called Graz where they were doing this, and I reached out and had a conversation with them. I said, I know you're mostly focused on the Holocaust, but would you think about this? And they actually had an individual there who was very interested in what occurred in North America and how those ramifications came about, and I just jumped into it, and it has been an amazing adventure. And connecting the past and the present and seeing how all of this plays out and what we can do to, you know, reach across the bridge in our divided society to try to heal at some point and also get to understand each other just a little bit better.
0: Wow. That's incredible to learn about that. Did your family talk much about the boarding school experience of your grandmother and other relatives?
1: Surprisingly, yes and no at the same time. They did, but I don't think my cousins and my sisters and I really understood what they were talking about. You would hear them talk about this, and it wasn't until we were much older that we started connecting. What they're talking about school isn't what we understand of school. So we did hear a lot about that. I had the opportunity to sit with my grandmother and her sister one night and just ask them questions about it. And, you know, they were pretty tight-lipped as long as I was sitting in the room, but they went into another room afterwards, and I was like, well, I guess that didn't work. And then they just started talking, and I got to hear a lot about what they went through. And that really comes, and you'll find that with a lot of families that have gone through this, is yes, it's talked about, but not in a way that actually says like, hey, this was this incredibly terrible experience and this is what it did to us. It's like, this was what happened in my life, and it's pretty matter of fact.
0: Can you share anything that you learned about their experiences?
1: Yes. So one of my uncles was at the Sherman Institute, which is now Sherman Indian High School in Riverside, California. And he was there to be trained to be a blacksmith. And they didn't have blacksmithing there. And there was this, why he was sent there, we're still not too sure about. But looking at his records, it shows that there are these moments where all of a sudden he's not in school, not in class, or not in the work program. And you start going through that and you're like, wait, he was in the infirmary. And then you start looking at the infirmary records, and the documentation around what happened to him, both physical, the physical abuse that occurred, is all right there. But you have to be willing to dig through those records. Right. On the other side, my great-grandmother was put in what was known as the outing program. This was a program in which the boarding schools would lend out Native students to local farmers, businesses, to work for them over the summers. And she was given, I'm going to use the words that actually show, is that she was given to this one family to work over a summer. And the idea was that they would work and earn some money and come back. She never got paid. And the way the school handled it was like, well, yeah, this happens. We sometimes place students there, and, you know, we think we've got good people who are going to pay their wages, but they don't, and that's just life. And so you can see that there is a treatment of children, of teenagers, as property, as something to be used and not necessarily taken care of. It's not an investment. It's just something that's disposable.
0: I wonder what your thoughts are about this moment that we are in, because the story that you're sharing is in many ways getting more attention than ever. Thinking about 60 Minutes. 60 Minutes, Anderson Cooper did a really great segment on Indian boarding schools. When Deb Haaland ran the Interior Department under the Biden administration, for the very first time, the U.S. government went on a listening tour. I'm sure that you heard a lot of these harrowing testimonies where Indigenous people shared their stories for the very first time. Unfortunately, that has mostly been disappeared by the Trump administration. That said, there are more books being written by Indigenous people than I've ever seen. There's documentaries, there's shows, there's music. I mean, Standing Rock changed so much. Native people said, we demand a seat at the table. So much has changed. At the same time, now we have Trump again, and the level of whitewashing is absolutely horrific. The fact that he is embracing the doctrine of discovery in his speeches and on social media, I just wonder what your thoughts are about this time, because on the one hand, we have more incredible information than ever, and at the same time, we have these people who are doing whatever they can to whitewash this.
1: You know, I tell my students when we talk about this, we don't actually talk about the administration. We don't talk about it. And it's sort of intentional. I want them to come back and ground themselves in the history before looking at what's really going on now. And one of the things I tell them is everything you see happening now has happened before. And if we look at federal Indian law, particularly Felix Cohen, the father of federal Indian law, he wrote at one time that what happens to the American Indian is what will happen to all other minorities. And you can see that play out. If you look at Native history, if you look at how the United States interacted with and worked to dispossess and erase Native people, you'll see that play out in how all other groups in this country have been treated. So what we're seeing right now is, I wouldn't say it's a resurgence of the past. I would say it's what's always been there that has everyone just sort of hid and said, look, we can't say this, we can't do that because we're going to get, you know, canceled or something. But now it's like, why are we not saying it? Why are they not saying it? And they're saying it very blatantly, very openly. And I think that adds to the conversation of, if we have to hide something, if we have to erase this history, then we know something is not right. We know something wrong was done, and we're not admitting to that. We're not taking responsibility for that. And I come back to this with my students, is like, pay attention to what's being said, but more importantly, pay attention to what's not being said. Mm-hmm. And why aren't we using the words that describe what happened? Why do we say the United States civilized an empty wilderness? Because it makes what happened okay. There was nothing here. There was no one here. You know, you hear that, and we've always had this tendency as a nation to talk about Native people as were, as being in the past, rather than are, being in the present. And that helps us as a nation and as individuals sort of give ourselves an out for what happened and give ourselves a way of saying, well, you know, none of them are really here anymore. So I can know that happened, but I don't have to actually face what happened. And we know that's not the truth. And it's hard to deal with that. None of us like to be in uncomfortable places, but it's in those uncomfortable places where we learn the most.
0: It's been so interesting to have a wide range of professors on the show to hear about what they teach and what they hear from their students. So you're assistant professor of Native American and Indigenous Studies at San Jose State University. Can you tell us a bit about your classes and What do your students know about Indigenous history, and what don't they know? What did they learn in high school, and what didn't they learn?
1: Well, I primarily teach California Indigenous people, so we look at the state. And what I find interesting is when my students come in, the very first day we talk about what they know. And what they know, as primarily mostly students who went through the California education system, is there were missions. They know that there were some conflicts. And that's what they know. You start asking them questions like, well, how many tribes are in California? And they look at you with blank faces. You start talking to them about who are the native people, the indigenous people of the Bay Area. And they go, look at you with blank faces. They don't know a whole lot. They don't have a lot of grounding in it, because if you think about how our history is taught, Native people exist in the text up till 1849, and that's when they disappear. It's like all of a sudden, for some reason, there are no more Native people, and they don't show back up again really until, well, they do a little blip around the Gold Rush, but then they don't show back up until the 1960s and 70s during the American Indian Movement and Red Power Movement. Mm-hmm. And that's it. So they come in very unprepared for the conversation, which is great, because that means if we get to start at the beginning and really deal with what the stereotypes that they think they, you know, that have informed their worldview. But more importantly, what they become surprised about is that Native people are still living as we've always had. We start off with a unit on acorns and the importance of acorns to Native Californians. And we actually watch videos and bring in guest speakers who talk about this. And this, the students are just absolutely blown away that people still to this day go out, gather acorns, crack them, leach them. I mean, do the whole process. And that just blows them away. Even more so, they get really fascinated that all of this has been happening and they don't know. They had no clue it was occurring. And they begin to see the areas in which they live a little differently. And that really comes back. But I'm always surprised by the student who comes up at the end of the semester and goes, you know, I thought this was going to be the most boring class ever, but I actually walked out of here learning something. I'm like, I will take that as a win.
0: Wow, that's great. It's so interesting because so many of our professors say the exact same thing. Do you think that that also applies to most of the public at large? It's, you know, especially people who live in California, that they just don't know that much about the true history of California, because pre-contact, Carrie, I mean, you're Yurok and Karuk, you know this. My great-grandmother was Pomo. This state, we're talking just California, had such an amazing past. I mean, to think, I'm looking right now at the map of California with just tribes, and it is so incredible to think that there were 500 distinct tribes and groups in this country, and as many as 100, I'm sorry, in the state, as many as 100 different languages spoken. I mean, it's really incredible to think about.
1: Oh, it's absolutely fascinating when you think about the diversity of cultures. So my people, Yurok and Karuk, we are the southernmost grouping of the Pacific Northwest, of the culture groups, as anthropologists have classified them. You have Great Basin. You have all of these different groups located in this geographic area. And we sort of all get lumped into, regardless of whether you were impacted by the missions or not, we all sort of get lumped into, well, we've got the pictures from the missions. That's what they all did. Hmm. Or, no, they all ran around wearing headdresses and riding horses. I'm like, nope, that's the plains. But it is shocking to me how many Californians don't know the history of the very place they're living. And this really became apparent when I was working with federally recognized tribes. We would go to D.C. to meet with members of Congress. And without fail, we'd set up the appointment. We'd go in, and you knew you were going to get assigned to a staffer. And you would walk in, and it would be a recent graduate from California who just got their bachelor's And they would be sitting there talking to you, and you were like, we have to do Native 101 for this individual. Hmm. They're the person assigned to deal with Native affairs, but they don't have any background. And we spent most of our meetings were generally educating the very people who were supposed to be working with us, were supposed to be advocating on our behalf and representing us. So it's not that surprising in one sense, but it's also really shocking that the general curiosity that we should have as human beings about the place that we live doesn't seem to extend to Native people, to the first people of this land. And we tend to dismiss it a lot versus saying, hey, what was really going on here? What was the name of that mountain range before the U.S. Geological Survey labeled it? What was this land called? What are the stories of it? We just tend to accept that the way everything has been carefully curated for us is the way it's always been.
0: Right. Well, and I just reread, or I'm rereading this book called The Way We Lived, California Indian Stories, Songs, mm-hmm. and Reminiscence. And it's just this incredible collection of stories by Native people. In fact, my great-grandmother, Elsie Allen, writes about her boarding school experience in this book. Mm-hmm. It was edited with commentary by Malcolm Margolin, an amazing mm-hmm. man who sadly passed away recently. He did so much great work with Native people in California. And then it was forwarded by Michael Connolly Misquish. And it says, when white explorers first set foot in California, they found as many as 100 languages being spoken, 70% of them as mutually unintelligible as English and Chinese. Stephen Powers, a 19th century ethnologist, complained of traveling for months in regions where a new language has to be looked to every 10 miles sometimes. The great variety of languages was matched by a great variety of customs, technologies, beliefs, and physical characteristics. And again, Carrie, I mean, we're talking just about California. It really rivals European countries. And I mean, it's important, obviously, to talk about what happened when settlers arrived, but to talk about what happened before that is so amazing on so many levels. And I wish that we just did a better job of that.

0: There was a article just published, and I am forgetting the name of it, but it was talking about the Mayas. I'll go south for a minute here. And it was a hypothesis that the landscape influenced how the Mayan civilization developed. And I didn't read the whole thing. I read part of it and I went, well, yeah, this is pretty obvious. Our people have always learned to live with the landscape. It has influenced our languages, our cultures, our religions, our worldviews. Everything about us is influenced by the land. And when you look at just the language component, the languages are, fascinating. Like Yurok, we don't have cardinal directions. We have to the river, away from the river, up the river, down the river. So the language fully depends on an understanding of the landscape and geography. But most California natives prior to contact were polyglots. They had to be able to speak multiple languages. They had to be able to speak the languages of their neighbors. So, I'm sorry, Stephen Powers spent months having to learn new languages every 10 miles, but we'd already done it, so it shouldn't have been that hard. I mean, it's always interesting to hear people complain about something people have already done. It's like, just do it. But that is fascinating to me, is that this was all going on, and to go back and acknowledge that means we have to, as a country, acknowledge something really important, that this was not an uncivilized place. There was a civilization as the Western concept of that has defined it, and we really have a hard time with that. And if you think about, where our grandparents, our great grandparents, what the boarding schools did to them, what occurred because of the gold rush in this state, everyone keeps saying, well, why do you keep pushing this? Why do Native people keep bringing this up and saying, hey, it's here? I'm like, well, because everyone has come along and asked us to leave. They've tried to get us to leave, and we just stay. We're like, no, this is where we belong. We're going to stay here, and you need to learn about us. We have spent several hundred years learning about you. Now it's time for you to learn about us.
1: How much of the deep, deep denial and the whitewashing do you think has to do with the land? Because the land back movement is getting so much attention now. And I'll never forget, I had a native guest on years ago, and I asked her after the show, why don't we spend more time talking about this? And she said, because they are afraid that we want our land back. She said, to me, it's that simple.
0: She's right. There is a great fear that that's what we're coming for. I don't mean to be antagonistic by stating it like that, but I mean that's really what this is about, is if we admit as a country that what was done here was not about quote unquote civilization, quote unquote manifest destiny. It was about taking land for resources. Then we have to sit back and think about this concept of being founded as a Christian nation and what the morals and ethics of Christianity actually say and what you believe. The action comes in direct conflict with the belief system. And I think that would cause a lot, that causes a lot of people to sit back and say, but my favorite is, well, I'm a good Christian. Well, congratulations. I'm happy for you. But that has no bearing on actually what happened. And when you begin to really look at the justification for taking the land, it is based in how the Bible lays out how land should be used. And that means we're actually pushing back, saying, you took land that you never should have taken. You took it both immorally and, in many cases, illegally. It needs to come back, or there needs to be something done. And it's not just that we're challenging that and saying, yes, we want the land back. It's a challenge directly to a belief system. And changing the way or challenging people's belief systems always comes with backlash, because it's really, really hard to change what people believe. I don't try to do that. I just try to get them to like open their mind a little bit. But once you start, pressing that belief button, the backlash can come pretty quickly.

0: going to take a quick break. On today's Your Call, we continue our U.S. at 250, a Native Perspective series. And today we're joined by Carrie Malloy, who is Yurok and Karuk from Northern California. Carrie Malloy is Assistant Professor of Native American and Indigenous Studies at San Jose State University and Program Coordinator for Native American and Indigenous Studies. He's a scholar of genocide, transitional justice, and Indigenous rights. He's got a couple of pieces up at Cal Matters. I'll just read these, and you can find them at KALW.org. Click News and Your Call. Governor Newsom and Trump tell the same inadequate tale about Native America, and we can't, quote, restore American history by flagging Native American books. If you have a question or a comment about the U.S. at 250, it's starting to get a lot more media attention. Are you hearing Native voices in the stories about the U.S. at 250? What are your thoughts on that? If you have any questions about the history of California, we'd love to hear from you. You can give us a call at 866-798-8255. You can also email your call at kalw.org. And also, what are your thoughts on the reasons for this deep denial of history? 866-798-8255. This is Your Call. I'm Rose Aguilar. We'll be back after this.
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0: This is Your Call. Today, we continue our U.S. at 250, a Native Perspective series. In this series, we are centering Native historians, professors, storytellers, elders, and activists to share histories and stories that have too often been left out of textbooks and media coverage. And we decided to do this series because earlier this year, I was seeing a lot of stories about the U.S. marking 250 years since the signing of the Declaration of Independence. And I just thought, I'm guessing that Native people really will not get the attention they deserve in these stories. And so that is one reason why we started this series. Today, we're joined by Carrie Malloy, who is Yurok and Karuk. He's Assistant Professor of Native American and Indigenous Studies at San Jose State University and Program Coordinator for Native American and Indigenous Studies. He is a scholar of genocide, transitional justice, and Indigenous rights. If you have a question or a comment for Carrie Malloy, you can give us a call at 866-798-8255. You can also email your call at kalw.org. So, Carrie, what are your thoughts about the 250th anniversary? It's starting to get a lot more media attention. You have historians talking about this, institutions, museums are planning major events, the media. What are your thoughts on what you have seen so far? And what would you like institutions and the media to really focus on?
2: Well, what I've seen so far is the celebration of individuals. If you look at a lot of what we see happening, it's around the founding fathers. For some reason, the founding mothers are not included in this either. But it's really about these gentlemen and who came together to do this. But it leaves out a large portion of the story. It leaves out the fact that in order to found this nation, that somebody had to be displaced. And that is, you know, part of any part of history, any part of celebration of history is also about looking at, you know, the darker side of it. It's about growing. The idea that we are disparaging the history of the United States by bringing this up and having these conversations about it. I sort of sit back and I wonder when I hear that sometimes and I say, well, but how do we get better? Mm. It's great to celebrate this event that happened. It's great to celebrate what has come out of that, but it's also equally as great to grow from that, to become better, to understand why we did what we did, to understand how that has affected people, to understand how that plays out in the day-to-day lives of individuals and our communities. So when I see a lot of what's going on with the celebration, I sit back and I'm like, you know, why are we exalting people versus looking at the idea and how that idea was shaped and put into play, and also that it had negative impacts? And that's it. You know, the negative impacts happened. There's nothing we can do about it. No one alive today is responsible for those actions, but we are responsible for knowing about them. We are responsible for being aware, and we are responsible to everyone else that we come into contact with of understanding we don't all have the same understanding of the history of this nation.
0: It's also so important to expand the conversation. If we're talking about the Declaration of Independence, a couple of years ago, Stephen Carr Hampton, who is an enrolled citizen of the Cherokee Nation, wrote a piece in Native News Online called Revelations About the Revolution. The freedom to steal land from, quote, merciless Indian savages was key to the Declaration of Independence. I mean, Native people were officially called merciless Indian savages in the Declaration of Independence. Mm-hmm. And I just read The New Yorker recently. They had a special 250 edition, and Jill Lepore writes a really interesting article, actually, about how there were a lot of edits to the Declaration of Independence. Some made it, some didn't. It was interesting. But in the piece, it was just kind of thrown in as a passing reference about merciless Indian savages. She didn't elaborate on that, really talk about it. It was just thrown in the piece. So what are your thoughts on this? I mean, here we are, we're about to mark 250 years since the Declaration of Independence. I'm not really hearing many people talk about merciless Indian savages.
2: Oh, you're definitely not hearing anyone talk about merciless Indian savages. People accept it. It's just sort of like, well, yeah, it's there. It was what happened at the time. We don't need to worry about it now. But, you know, follow that language. Follow the language of merciless Indian savages, and then go look at the United States Supreme Court and look at the decisions that have been coming out of the court in the last 20 years. They're still using the language of natives not being civilized. They're still talking about the wilderness we had to be saved from, to be civilized. If you look at most of the decisions that came out during the Rehnquist Court, and even some under the Roberts Court, you're going to see that language from the 1700s and 1800s that still refers to all Native people in that same manner, not explicitly merciless Indian savages, but as uncivilized, as people needing to be taken care of. And we're not talking about it because if we talk about it, we actually then need to do something about it. Right. It just fascinates me when I hear people talk, not acknowledge that and saying, well, I'm not going to say it because it's, you know, we would find it offensive now. But at the same time, it's like, yeah, bring it up. Let's have that conversation of why we still use this language today.
0: And then what to do about it, to talk about broken treaties. I mean, it's so devastating when you think about where we are right now. Here's one example on the Navajo Nation. According to Indian Country Today, up to 30% of the native people who live on the Navajo Nation live without running water, and thousands of homes lack access to the electrical grid.
2: That's unfortunately a reality for many, many tribes. My tribe in Yurok, our reservation wasn't fully electrified until about 10 years ago.
0: 10 years
2: in
0: ago?
2: In Navajo, yeah. And that's here in California. Mm. Most everyone ran off of generators. In Navajo, they have many problems with water, and they've recently suffered a bigger blow as the Supreme Court held that, yeah, Navajo, you signed a treaty with the United States, but that treaty didn't, even though we say in the treaty we want you to become farmers and agriculturalists, it doesn't guarantee you water. And you think about what that means is, at the time these treaties were signed, there was the idea that Native people would become agrarian. We would become farmers. We would take on the dominant society's culture. but we're not going to have the basic necessities for that. And you don't have electricity. What does that mean? You don't have access to the very base, what is now the very basic infrastructure that most of us live our daily lives with. You don't have water. How are you supposed to cook? How are you supposed to clean? Where is that support that says, look, you know, you took the land. We agreed to stay in these areas. Your responsibility, your obligation to us was that in exchange for that, there would be certain things provided. And now you're saying you don't have to do that. You know, people don't want to face that. And I find it shocking sometimes when I'm talking to people and there's this assumption that, you know, every tribe is rich. We all have casinos where, you know, every single one of us is getting a per capita check. And that's not the case,
0: right,
2: by any stretch of the imagination. So when you talk to people about tribes that don't have electricity, tribes that don't have water, they always come back and generally say, well, they make enough money off their casino. Why can't they just do it themselves? Why can't they pull themselves up by their bootstraps? Mm-hmm. I had a gentleman who immigrated from Poland write me once about how he came here with $100 in his pocket and all he did to make it and to become successful. And why can't the native people do this? And generally, I let those emails just sit in a box, but I had to respond going, well, that's the point. You came here. We've always been here. Why should we have to, the first people of this land, why are we the ones having to fix and undo the mess that was created for us? Mm-hmm. And at the same time, try to get to a point where we're living on par under the same standards as the rest of this country.
0: So there's
2: respond, by the way.
0: So much comes up from that email because, unfortunately, this is another reason why this history is so important. And that man and so many others like him need to learn about generational trauma. You know, what happens when you have no choice but to leave your land and your culture? What happens when, you know, your grandmother goes to boarding school or grandfather goes to boarding school and you have to deal with the trauma from that experience? It's passed down through generations. Mm-hmm. And of course, Native people shouldn't have to do this and teach people this, but this is why this history is so important, because then you get these questions. Well, look at all the people who came here and made something of themselves. Why can't Native people?
2: I think part of that is people don't really understand how generational trauma plays out. And one of the things I find with my students is, you know, they've always been taught that education is the great equalizer. It's what's going to, you know, get them to a point where they're going to make a lot of money, be very successful. And I have to bring them back and say, okay, that's great. But the education we're talking about in these boarding schools isn't the education you're used to. And we have to take them back and say, look, how did you learn to take care of your brothers and sisters, your nieces and nephews, your cousins, all if younger children? How did you learn to do that? And they always come back saying, well, we watched the adults. We watched our moms and dads. We watched our aunts and uncles. And I'm like, okay, so now put yourself in a boarding school where there are no moms, there are no dads, there are no aunts and uncles. There are only matrons whose job it is to ensure that you don't speak the language of your own people, you don't practice your belief system, that you conform to a societal structure that isn't your own. There's no hugging. There's no expression of affection. There's no playing, that familial playing that happens. So when these students who have grown up in this system, and we know that children were taken as young as 1 year of age and then kept at these schools until they were, you know, in their teens, and they return to their communities, they don't have the skill set. They don't have that understanding of how to interact. And that breaks down the family, because then they have children. They don't have that instinct of, okay, we need to... There's hugging, there's playing, there's all of these things that happen. So you see that a lot in families, that are products of the boarding school system. Yes, it's 3-4 generations away, but that still exists in there. And there is that distance between parent and child that's built into what the boarding school wanted to do. It wasn't just about erasing culture. It was about breaking down the very basic family structure that keeps us alive, that keeps our cultures and our languages and our belief systems alive. So you see that play out, and it's really hard for people to understand that because they haven't seen it. And they just look like that's not what education is. That's not what we think of. And I understand that, but at the same time, it's like you have to begin, we as a nation, as individuals, have to begin to open our minds that sometimes what we think is a very strong positive, it can also be an incredibly, incredibly damaging negative. And that's what the boarding school systems were. They weaponized education in a way that had not been done before. Mm-hmm.
0: On today's Your Call, we continue our U.S. at 250, a Native Perspective series with Carrie Malloy, who is Yurok and Karuk, an assistant professor of Native American and Indigenous Studies at San Jose State University. He's a scholar of genocide, transitional justice, and Indigenous rights. Let's take a few callers who have been waiting patiently. Let's go to David in Berkeley. Hi, David. Thank you so much for holding.
3: Hi, Rose. Thank you so much for having these guest professors, such as Professor Gloria Marshall, who wrote the Protest History of the United States, which opened my eyes to the connection between the Black history or the connection between Native Americans. But could you comment on the Non-Intercourse Act of 1790 to 1834? And then, of course, it led into the Dawes Act, which just displaced so many tribal or cultural identifications of the hundreds of tribes of the United States. By the way, Deb Haaland is running in New Mexico for governor, and she is part of the Laguna Tribe and a citizen tribal member. And I hope she does win, because this will bring down what I see is the pattern of petroleum, which displaced many tribes. Mm. And that was why the land grabs. And she'll roll back many of the pollution issues in New Mexico and the problems there. Thank you for taking my call.
0: Thank you. Thank you so much for calling in. Carrie, can you talk a bit about the Dawes Act?
2: The Dawes Act was and is, because it's technically still on the books. It's an extension of the Doctrine of Discovery. It was, we as the United States have claimed this land by being the successors to Great Britain and the successors to all other European discoverers of this land, that we get to decide what happens with it. So under the Dawes Act, what occurred was reservations, tribal lands were checkerboarded. So if you think about a checkerboard with your black and red spaces, and you say the black spaces were for non-native people and the red spaces were for native people, that the idea was that if we broke these lands up, native people would see their neighbors getting up, working the land, going to church, doing all these things, and then they would eventually become like that. It was a way to then eventually take the lands and say, all right, natives, we've allowed you to live on these lands without paying property taxes. We're now going to tax them. And then you begin to erode the tribal land base. That has had a massive effect on tribal jurisdiction throughout the country. If any of your listeners are interested, I highly recommend reading Luis Erdrich's The Roundhouse to understand how land plays into tribal, federal, state jurisdiction and how complicated that is. And this is all a result of the Dawes Act.
0: Hmm. Well, thank you so much for the call. And I really urge all of you to spend a little bit of time reading about Deb Holland's Road to Healing Federal Indian Boarding School Initiative. This was really an amazing nationwide tour, first of its kind. A number of Native people told their boarding school stories for the very first time. If you just type in Deb Holland, Road to Healing, you'll find those stories. Let's take one more call quickly. Raman in Oakland. Hi, Raman. Thank you for holding.
4: Hi, I'll try to be quick and thank you. I just wanted to say that what do you prefer to be called? Because, you know, Columbus thought he was in India, so I try not to say Indians. And then America Vespucci said, oh, there's a continent called America. So what did the natives call America before America Vespucci and Columbus? And also more locally, what was the name for Mount Diablo? Thank you very much. I appreciate you all.
0: Oh, thank you. I love your questions. Carrie?
2: So I tell my students on day one, any name you can call us is absolutely incorrect and absolutely correct at the same time. We are, you know, everyone has come over and named us something. And I prefer to be called Yurok because I am a citizen of the Yurok tribe. That's how I identify, but I also identify many times as just Native American. I even use the terminology Indian for myself because when I was growing up, that was the term. And you'll find within Native communities, we do use that term quite a bit. And it's not offensive within our communities. It's just what we call ourselves. It's also deeply embedded in federal Indian law. And I think that's a hard part for a lot of people to understand is, you know, a Native person isn't just an ethnic identity or a racial identity. We have a political status that is defined in treaties, that is defined in federal Indian law. So in federal law, Indian actually is the terminology you would use. So personally, I prefer Yurok. You can talk to any Native person. They will tell you what they prefer to be called or how they prefer to be identified by which group. We're very open about that. We don't have an issue with that. But understand that, you know, Native American is just a broad term. It doesn't encompass culture. It doesn't encompass language. It doesn't encompass worldview. American Indian the same way. All of those terms are homogenous because if you start homogenizing a group as one identifiable group, it's much easier to erase them versus trying to erase hundreds and hundreds of individual nations that occupied this land. And, you know, I tell my students when we're talking about genocide, I said, even though I do say that I work on Native American genocide, indigenous genocide, I have to always sit back and say, look, it wasn't one genocide. It was multiple genocides. It was a Cherokee genocide. It was a Yurok genocide. It was a Pomo genocide. It was a Haudenosaunee genocide. So terminology, just ask us. We'll tell you. And I have no problem with that.
0: And to your question about Mount Diablo, I just searched this. The Museum of the San Ramon Valley writes that Native tribes did not have a single universal name for the peak. Instead, ethnohistorian Beverly Ortiz identified several traditional names depending on the specific group. So again, that goes to not one name, but there were many. And you can find this at the Museum of the San Ramon Valley website. Thank you for the question. Carrie, thank you so much for joining us. It's really been so great to have you on to learn more about your background and to learn about your teaching and your students, and we'd love to have you back.
2: Thank you very much. It's been great.
0: Thank you. Carrie Malloy is Yurok and Karuk from Northern California. He's Assistant Professor of Native American and Indigenous Studies at San Jose State University. Thank you so much for joining us. This is Your Calls, U.S. at 250, a Native Perspective series.
5: I'm Dr. Anthony Lizerwitz, and this is Climate Connections. From 2021 to 2024, clean energy manufacturing in the U.S. boomed. Companies announced more than $200 billion in investment in producing EVs, batteries, solar panel parts, and more, along with the creation of more than 200,000 jobs. But last year, the industry took a downturn. Matthew Vining is with Atlas Public Policy. According to a report by his group and the Environmental Defense Fund, companies canceled projects that represented almost $30 billion in investment and 40,000 jobs.
6: And the spike in cancellations or retractions led to pretty stagnated net growth from what we saw as a high watermark in 2024.
5: According to the report, Trump administration policy changes and funding cuts were a major cause.
6: Cuts in federal tax credits for clean vehicles, restrictions placed on wind and solar projects at the federal level, as well as lowering vehicle emission standards, just ended up introducing a lot of uncertainty for manufacturers.
5: Some investment in clean energy continues, but more cancellations have come this year, and the sector is growing far more slowly than it was. So Vining says communities are grappling with the loss of expected jobs and revenue. Climate Connections is produced by the Yale Center for Environmental Communication. To learn more about climate change, visit climateconnections.org.
7: This is Human Capital, news and features of Montana government. I'm J.P. Pomnikowski. 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A proposed forest logging and burning project that would have cut down trees on nearly 20,000 acres east of Cook City in the Absaroka Beartooth Wilderness has been withdrawn by the U.S. Forest Service. The agency rescinded the fast-tracked logging project called the Cook City Fuels and Forest Health Project in response to litigation by conservation groups, showing that although the Trump administration granted approval, the project didn't reconcile. A case filed in March by the Alliance for the Wild Rockies, former Forest Service ecologist Dr. Jesse Logan, the Gallatin Wildlife Association, and Native Ecosystems Council resulted in a victory for the plaintiffs when the Forest Service withdrew its controversial forest management project slated east of Cook City. The project was one of three in the Custer-Gallatin National Forest that borders the Greater Yellowstone ecosystem and was expedited under new jurisdiction granted to the agency for forests in a, quote, emergency situation, unquote. The area's importance as habitat for threatened and endangered species like the whitebark pine and grizzly bears, as well as how the Healthy Forests Restoration Act defines the wildland-urban interface, were aspects that have already been defended in Montana courts. At the heart of the dispute was the project's ecological rationale, particularly concerning the fate of whitebark pine, a high-elevation species listed in 2022 as threatened under the Endangered Species Act. Michael Garrity, executive director of the Alliance for the Wild Rockies, calls the area one of the healthiest whitebark pine forests in the nation, with research finding the species at risk for an 80% reduction this century due to a decline in suitable climate. The proposed logging project also ignored legally mandated protections for other species listed by the ESA and proposed to cut and burn thousands of trees under the banner of restoration. Another part of the Cook City proposal that didn't hold up was the Forest Service's characterization of the project area as part of the Wildland-Urban Interface, or WUI. The area is remote and adjacent to a national park, so on its face, calling the area in any way urban didn't pass common sense. The final linchpin in the Cook City project's failure was that the Custer-Gallatin National Forest redefined grizzly bear secure areas to just 10 acres, ignoring decades of research that shows the protected habitat should be at least 2,500 acres. Friday, June 12th is the Summer Art Walk in downtown Bozeman from 6 to 8 p.m. Local galleries, shops, restaurants, and businesses will showcase featured artists while offering refreshments and a chance to meet the creatives behind the work. Also on Friday, June 12th is the Emerson Art Walk from 5 to 9 p.m. at the Emerson Center for Culture and the Arts, one block south of Main Street on Babcock. The Emerson Art Walk is on the Emerson's North Lawn with local artists, food trucks, live music, crafts, games, and activities for all ages. That's the Emerson Art Walk from 5 to 9 p.m. and the Downtown Bozeman Summer Art Walk, 6 to 8 p.m., Friday, June 12th. On Saturday, June 13th, the Gallatin Valley Farmers Market at the Fairgrounds returns for the summer. 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The concerts close the season for the Bozeman Symphony, with performances Saturday at 7:30 p.m. and Sunday with a 2:30 p.m. matinee at the Wilson Auditorium on Main Street in Bozeman. That's the Bozeman Symphony with its final concert of the season in two performances, Saturday, 7:30 p.m. and Sunday with a 2:30 p.m. matinee at the Wilson Auditorium on Main Street in Bozeman. 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
1: 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Baroque Music Montana presents Hymn of Thanksgiving, Beethoven's Quartet, Opus 132, on June 19th at 7:30 p.m. at Hope Lutheran Church in Bozeman. Composed after he recovered from a near-fatal illness and while deaf, Beethoven described this quartet as a prayer from a convalescent to the deity. Performed on period instruments by internationally acclaimed string musicians, this concert presents one of chamber music's most revered works due to its unparalleled musical ingenuity and emotional depth. That's Baroque Music Montana's Hymn of Thanksgiving at Hope Lutheran Church on June 19th. Further information and tickets are available at baroquemusicmontana.org.

0: Sheffield live in England, this is Democracy Now!
1: Water bankruptcy, just like financial bankruptcy, explains the situation where we are suffering from insolvency, meaning that the amount of water used is far more than the rate of renewal or the income that nature gives us.
0: The environmental cost of artificial intelligence, carbon, water, and land footprints. That's the title of a new UN report. We'll speak with one of the scientists who wrote it, Kaveh Madani. We'll also talk to him about the U.S. bombing of Iran's reservoirs. Then to one of New York's most iconic universities, the New School, founded as a haven for anti-Nazi, anti-fascist intellectuals.
2: The New School University, where I teach, recently forced out or laid off dozens of full-time faculty, including tenured professors, as part of a severe austerity program that threatens the historic legacy of the New School and should be a warning to professors everywhere.
0: We'll be joined by tenured New School historian Jeremy Varon, who's been forced to take early retirement. And then Hell's Army, a new documentary on the Wagner Group and the rise of mercenary armies.
3: So Wagner was there to defend the city.
4: Oh, oui, les Wagner sont allés derrière eux. Ils ont des hélicoptères, des blindés.
5: Yes, Wagner was there. They had helicopters, tanks.
4: Bien massacré.
5: They did a good job of massacring them.
4: C'est pas facile, hein? La guerre, c'est pas bon. La guerre, c'est pas bon.
5: War is not good. War is not good, is it? But I tell you, Wagner, they are very strong.
0: We'll speak to the film's director, Rick Rowley. It's premiering today at DC Docs in Washington, then headed here to the Sheffield Doc Fest. All that and more coming up. Welcome to Democracy Now!, democracynow.org, The War and Peace Report. I'm Amy Goodman. President Trump's claiming a deal's been reached to end the war with Iran, but Iranian officials say nothing has been finalized yet. Trump made the announcement on Thursday following 2 days of strikes and after threatening to take Kharg Island, a key Iranian oil hub. Trump spoke at the White House on Thursday.
6: We just made a great settlement of the war with Iran, and we're going to be subject to finalization of documents. We should get done over the next few days.
0: Trump went on to say a signing ceremony could be held in Europe in the coming days. A spokesperson for Iran's foreign ministry said the text of a deal is mostly finalized, but also said the U.S. keeps, quote, changing their positions, unquote. Israeli Prime Minister Benjamin Netanyahu's office said Israel was not party to any new U.S.-Iran agreement. On Thursday, forces struck another commercial tanker in the Gulf of Oman in the third U.S. attack on a boat in the region this week. Oman's military led efforts to rescue the sailors. India's condemned the strikes, which have all targeted ships with crews from India. Three Indian sailors died in one of the strikes. U.S. Central Command claimed the three boats were targeted for violating the U.S. blockade of Iran and for failing to comply with U.S. orders. In India, the father of one of the sailors killed called for his son's body to be returned home.
7: I only have one demand, that the mortal remains of my son be brought back. I want to know about his last moments. Was he provided rescue help or not? What were the circumstances that led to the death of three crew members of our country? All others were rescued. Why not them?
0: Elon Musk is poised to become the world's first trillionaire when his rocket company SpaceX makes its debut on Wall Street today in the largest IPO in history. The company says it's selling over 555 million shares at a price of $135 a share. Musk claims his company is worth over $1.7 trillion. Democratic Senator Elizabeth Warren's written to the Securities and Exchange Commission asking for the agency to investigate the SpaceX stock sale. She said, quote, this is shaping up to be the most rigged IPO in American history, unquote. Meanwhile, environmental and conservation groups have filed a federal lawsuit seeking to block a land swap that would give SpaceX more than 700 acres of a national wildlife refuge in South Texas. This is Becca Hinojosa of the South Texas Environmental Justice Network.
8: SpaceX getting more money means the rocket facility getting larger, creating more damages to poor people's homes, dumping more pollution into the environment, onto our beach. The SpaceX IPO means a bigger environmental disaster for this South Texas community.
0: President Trump said Thursday he's nominating Jay Clayton to be the next director of national intelligence to oversee the nation's 18 intelligence agencies. Clayton's U.S. attorney for the Southern District of New York and former chair of the Securities and Exchange Commission. Trump had faced bipartisan criticism for his decision last week to name MAGA loyalist Bill Pulte as acting director of national intelligence after Tulsi Gabbard announced she was resigning. To show opposition to Pulte, a bipartisan group of House lawmakers voted Thursday against a short-term extension of Section 702 of the Foreign Intelligence Surveillance Act, known as FISA. The provision is set to expire today. Many expressed fear Pulte would use the provision to gather intelligence to target critics of Trump. Trump's new pick to be intelligence chief, Jay Clayton, has faced criticism as U.S. attorney over his handling of the unsealing of grand jury materials, records related to Jeffrey Epstein. The family of the Palestinian doctor Hussam Abu Safia say they fear he's being tortured in Israeli detention after the doctor appeared by video link at an Israeli Supreme Court hearing in Jerusalem. One of the doctor's sons, Ilyas Abu Safia, told Al Jazeera, quote, "We did not only see the face of a father we have missed for many long months. We saw the marks of torture, pain, and exhaustion clearly etched on his face," unquote. Dr. Hussam Abu Safia has been detained without charge for over 500 days. Prior to his detention, Dr. Abu Safia had served as a pediatrician and director of the Kamel Edwan Hospital in northern Gaza. His lawyer, Nasser Oda, spoke after Wednesday's hearing.
9: The doctor explained to us and also to the court that he is still suffering from severe back pain and neck pain as a result of an assault he suffered during his transfer 2 months ago from Nafa prison to Negev prison. He has not received treatment yet and needs medical follow-up due to chronic illnesses. He is experiencing vision problems due to the confiscation of his eyeglasses, which he has not yet received. Also, we continue to see signs of skin diseases that were on the doctor's hands and are widespread in the political prisoner sections within Israeli prisons. These diseases have spread significantly and as a result of medical negligence.
0: The Trump administration has issued fresh sanctions on Cuba's oil and gas company as the island already faces a near total fuel and naval blockade and worsening humanitarian crisis. U.S. Secretary of State Marco Rubio made the announcement Thursday, claiming without evidence that Cuban officials, quote, resell countless barrels of scarce energy on the secondary market, hoarding energy supplies for its military, unquote. In response, Cuba's Foreign Affairs Minister Bruno Rodriguez said on social media, quote, "The U.S. Secretary of State, driven by vindictive sentiments of the elitist clique that propelled his political career, is now further tightening the blockade. To justify this, he doesn't resort to excuses prepared by his State Department, but rather to the usual vulgar lies," he said. Here in Britain, Prime Minister Keir Starmer is facing a growing political crisis. On Thursday, Britain's Defense Secretary John Healey and Armed Forces Minister Al Carnes resigned, accusing Starmer of failing to invest enough money in the military. This comes as Starmer faces pressure to shift government spending from welfare to warfare. Protests continue in Albania with thousands of people taking to the streets of the capital, Tirana, demanding the resignation of Prime Minister Edi Rama over the development of a massive resort linked to Jared Kushner, President Trump's son-in-law. The multi-billion dollar project would turn an abandoned Soviet weapons base known as Sazan into a luxury island resort. Protesters held signs that read, Albania is not for sale.
10: The government is corrupted. The opposition is corrupted. They're in this together, so we hope we can reach something. It's the first time that the protest is at this scale. It's the first time that no political party is included. So we are very happy to be here, and we hope we can achieve something.
0: Pope Leo has appealed to world leaders to treat migrants more humanely. During a trip to the Canary Islands, he threw a wreath of flowers into the waves to remember those he called our brothers and sisters who had died while trying to reach the shores of Europe.
11: We cannot grow accustomed to counting the dead. Human dignity has no passport and does not lose its value when crossing a border. May history not accuse us of turning the pain of those who suffer into a common sight along our shores. Today, here by the sea, every individual that arrives asks us what remains of our humanity. Sooner or later, it will be known whether we protected life or whether we yielded to indifference.
0: Many migrants who'd fled to Spain's Canary Islands praised Pope Leo's trip. Sankun Kamara is a migrant from Guinea.
12: It gives you hope. The Pope came for the migrants. I'm one of them, so I'm happy to see the Pope. Maybe he can solve the migrants' problems.
0: In New Jersey, immigrant rights advocates say dozens of women detained at the Newark ICE jail known as Delaney Hall have joined an ongoing hunger and labor strike that's in its third week. Among their demands is for the jail to fire a female guard accused of sexually assaulting at least 10 immigrant women. The initial hunger and labor strike began May 22nd, led by an estimated 300 prisoners. In retaliation, activists say most of the hunger strikers have been transferred out of Delaney Hall and sent to other ICE jails in recent days. Delaney Hall is run by the for-profit company Geo Group. In related news, the Jersey City Council has unanimously approved a resolution to divest from Citizens Bank as calls to boycott the bank grow over its financing of Geo Group and CoreCivic, two of the nation's largest private operators of ICE jails. To see more on our coverage of Citizens Bank, you can go to democracynow.org. The State Department's reportedly opened an investigation into the Iranian-born political analyst Trita Parsi in a move that could result in him being deported. This, according to the online media outlet The Free Press. Parsi, who holds a green card, has lived in the United States for 25 years. He co-founded the Quincy Institute for Responsible Statecraft and the National Iranian American Council. In recent months, Parsi's been a leading critic of Trump's war in Iran and has appeared on numerous media outlets, including Democracy Now! To see our interviews with him, go to democracynow.org. The FIFA World Cup kicked off Thursday with the opening match play between Mexico and South Africa at the iconic Estadio Azteca, the Aztec Stadium in Mexico City. Protests have continued against FIFA over its complicity with Trump's policies and exorbitant ticket prices that have made matches inaccessible to most fans. FIFA has also faced backlash after Haiti's qualifying team was forced to change the design of its World Cup jersey when it was deemed too political by FIFA. The front of the jersey originally included a depiction of Haiti's final revolutionary battle for independence in 1803. And in a victory for housing rights in New York City, a landlord that owns about 5,000 apartments has agreed to waive millions of dollars in back rent after Mayor Zoran Mamdani took action on behalf of thousands of tenants. Summit Properties purchased 93 buildings from bankrupt owner Pinnacle Group in March. Many of the tenants said they had for years refused to pay rent to Pinnacle Group over unsafe living conditions in their buildings. Mayor Mamdani said the landlord was responsible for, quote, more than 5,000 housing violations and 14,000 complaints, unquote. Affordable housing and tenants' rights have been at the center of Mamdani's agenda. And those are some of the headlines. This is Democracy Now!, democracynow.org, The War and Peace Report. I'm Amy Goodman. We are broadcasting from Sheffield Live Community Television and Radio in Sheffield, England, from the same building as the Sheffield Docs Fest, where Steal the Story, Please, the documentary about Democracy Now!, is premiering here. It moves on to Docs Ireland, will be in Belfast next week. We begin today's show with how the AI race is impacting the environment as big tech companies like Amazon, Google, Meta, and Microsoft, along with other AI players and governments, are racing to build the massive data centers that power artificial intelligence. We hear a lot about what AI technology might mean for society and much less about what this global infrastructure looks like as a material system with measurable environmental impacts. A new investigation by UN scientists aims to change that. The report warns AI's water use in 2030 will match the needs of 1.3 billion people, while its power use will be triple that of Pakistan, Bangladesh, and Nigeria combined, countries with a combined population of 650 million. Already in 2025, global data centers consumed an estimated 448 terawatt hours of electricity. If treated as a nation, they would have been the world's 11th largest electricity consumer, behind France and ahead of Saudi Arabia. The report also frames this as an environmental justice issue. 90% of AI computing is concentrated in the U.S. and China, while the rest of the world, as well as communities within those countries, disproportionately bear the cost. Minerals extraction, e-waste, water shortages, and more. The investigation was conducted by the United Nations University Institute for Water, Environment, and Health. It's titled Environmental Cost of AI's Energy Use, Carbon, Water, and Land Footprints. We're joined now by Kaveh Madani. He's the director of the Institute and a co-author on the report. He previously served as the deputy head of Iran's Department of Environment, and earlier this year was awarded the Stockholm Water Prize, often referred to as the Nobel of Water. Welcome back to Democracy Now!, Kaveh Madani. If you can start off by summarizing what you have found.
13: Thanks for having me, and thanks for your interest in this very important topic. We know is that we are facing the fourth industrial revolution that is changing our lifestyle, the way we work and we live. And when it comes to AI, most people understand AI as a digital technology, as a virtual thing, as something that is in the clouds and up, somewhere out there. What we tried to do in this report was to remind people that there's some physics to all of this, and there's a massive infrastructure and material supply chains that back this service or this innovation. And if we want to understand our impact, we have to think about that very long supply chain that starts with the extraction of critical minerals in the poor areas of the world. Lead to the manufacturing of all the technologies and the hardware, then construction of the data centers and other infrastructure, then operations of that infrastructure that requires massive amounts of energy and has major footprints. And then at the end of the life cycle, we have to deal with the e-waste. In this particular report, we focus very much on the operations and the massive energy use of the operations, meaning that our day-to-day interactions with AI tools result in a lot of energy use. And producing energy, as we know, not only comes with carbon footprint, but as we remind in this report, also with water and land footprint and other ecological impacts that often we don't pay attention to, especially when we keep talking only about the carbon element. We wanted to remind people about those local impacts, what is happening. And then when you look at the numbers, you see massive massive numbers, major numbers, enormous use of energy, and that means that we have to deal with a major challenge. If we continue using AI in the way we are, and it seems that that would be the case, then we would need to satisfy the power hunger of AI. A lot of investments are happening in renewables, but as we discuss here, if the increase in power consumption results in this stopping the retirement of fossil fuels, the decarbonization process would be halted and compromised. And that's not something good for the world. Yet we clarify in the report that AI is not bad. AI is a technology on its own. It's like a knife. You can save a patient's life in the operating room with it as a doctor, or you can kill people with it as a murderer. The way we use AI would determine if this is going to be a good technology for humanity or not. And we say that we have to proactively manage things and think about those impacts if we want this revolution to be sustainable and fair.
0: I wanted to read you a statement by your colleague, the lead author of the report, Dr. Miriam Axel, who said, quote, "What surprised us most is how often the choices that look greenest from a carbon perspective end up worse for water or for land. If we keep judging AI sustainability by carbon alone, we might think that renewables make AI infrastructure clean, but that's solving one problem while creating other problems, often in places that didn't ask for it." Can you expand on this?
13: So, yes, the climate change discussions and discourse around the world is very much focused on carbon, and that's something very normal. But we have shown in our research in the past that some of the renewables, although they produce less carbon, when it comes to their water impact and land impact, they have massive big water footprint. For example, biofuels on average are 70 to 400 times bigger in terms, you know, have a water footprint that is 70 to 400 times bigger than some traditional fossil fuels. So if we go to a greener choice or a carbon less choice, it doesn't always mean that there are not other impacts. And we have to understand these trade-offs when we deal with them. Hydropower is another one that we sometimes brand as a clean energy, but we know that building a hydropower dam results in a lot of ecological footprint. Reservoirs also have high evaporation rates and lose a lot of water. So that means that they have high water footprint. So what we try to remind here is that, first of all, you have to choose the energy sources that are suitable for each community. Hydropower might work in Brazil or

0: be only successful if at the same time that we're increasing demand, we also retire the fossil fuels that we rely on. That means that we have to produce more and more renewables, invest more and more in renewables, but also not every type of renewable, the renewables that are cleaner. And then think about where we are placing those, where the energy comes from, which community is suffering from the consequences. If you're placing a power plant or a data center in a region suffering from water shortage or water scarcity, where communities are struggling, where farmers and rural communities are struggling, when indigenous peoples are struggling, then you're imposing additional cost to those people. Normally, they're not the main beneficiary of the data centers. They're not the service users. They're not the investors. And what we are seeing around the world is there is a lot of interest from the private sector in this market, a lot of push for further development and the placements that are not based on the comprehensive thinking about all these impacts and consequences and what happens in the long run. In April, we also published a report about the critical minerals and the extraction of critical minerals, showing what is happening in Africa, showing what is happening in South America, where communities are suffering from the pollution. And essentially, we are seeing the reproduction of the oil extraction era. Critical minerals are the fuel of the 21st century. We are seeing a new form of, if you will, like an imperialism where we keep extracting those resources. Those people don't have EVs, don't even have horses and donkeys, and we move their resources so I can drive my EV in North America and claim that we are contributing to a cleaner future. But in a way, we are saving the future generations in the rich countries of the world at the expense of killing people in some poor communities of the world. This is very dark, but it's a reality. It doesn't mean that critical minerals are
1: very
0: bad.
1: Very quickly, what are you calling for, Kaveh Madani?
0: Further transparency, further thinking about these things, further taking responsibility along the supply chains. And we are saying there that it's not only the developers who have to make decisions, but governments also have responsibilities. And us, users, also can be less consumptive. We now have an AI consumerism that we should be worried about. We can use AI less and more responsibly.
1: And before we go, I wanted to switch gears to ask you a question about Iran. You are an Iranian-born scientist. You were one of the heads of the Department of the Environment there. The threats to the water reservoirs. On Wednesday, Iranian media reported U.S. military strikes hit drinking water reservoirs in the south of Iran, damaging at least two concrete tanks, cutting off water for tens of thousands of people. Your response to the mounting concerns over the long-term consequences of the war on human health, land and marine ecosystems and aquifers, as well as the war's impact on global warming?
0: I think what I'm worried about is mostly the normalization of targeting civil infrastructure as a part of a war. So you want to take out a government, different strategies are insufficient, and at some point you start attacking infrastructure and, you know, to paralyze your enemy. Who suffers from the consequences of this? The poor communities, the vulnerable communities. Now, we are seeing another incident in this war. This is not the first time, and we know this didn't only happen in Iran. The rest of the countries in the region also suffered from this. But in the case of Iran, this is another case where reservoirs or the water infrastructure in a poor community, in a rural community, gets targeted. Now, 10 villages lost their water supply. Two reservoirs got impacted. One of those tanks, the bigger one, had been recently actually developed and established. Who suffers from this? The civilians that you claim you want to rescue from that government. So they are the ones who have to bear the consequences. They are the ones who, even in normal times, are struggling with having access to clean water, and as a result of war, now they have to suffer further and further. This is just the short-term impacts. If you think about what happens as a result of all the emissions associated with the war, we are

0: also, you know, are going to pay the cost of that. If you think about how the economies would suffer, and when we know that the economies are in the resistance mode or in the inflation mode, they become more resources extractive, they become more polluting, then we know that the long-term consequences would be even more dire. What I'm happy about is that Iran this year has been very lucky, and nature has been much more generous than the politicians to the Iranians. So Iran has got a lot of rain this year, the rest of the region as well. But you know, that's a temporary relief. The long-term consequences would be severe, and we all have already seen that it's not only the infrastructure that is being targeted. Think about all the pollution, all these tankers that beyond being targeted, the oil spills in the Persian Gulf, the petrochemical facilities, infrastructure, the refineries that are getting targeted in the coastline. All of those impacts would be there. Pollution would be there. People are not are going to fish, eat the pollution. Everything would be there for a long, long time. Even if the President Donald Trump and Ayatollah Khamenei shake hands tomorrow, these consequences would be there for generations. It would not. They would not only, I think, impact the Iranians. These are transgenerational and transboundary.
1: I want to thank you very much for being with us from Toronto, Kaveh Madani, the director of the United Nations University Institute for Water, Environment and Health, previously served as deputy head of Iran's Department of Environment. He recently won the 2026 Stockholm Water Prize, often referred to as the Nobel of Water. Madani and his colleagues have just released a major United Nations report, which we'll link to, called The Environmental Cost of Artificial Intelligence, Carbon, Water, and Land Footprints. Go to democracynow.org. Coming up, the attack on higher education. We'll talk about the mass layoffs at the New School and efforts to deport outspoken Palestinian Columbia University graduate student Mohsen Madawi. Stay with us.
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1: This is Democracy Now!, democracynow.org, the War and Peace Report. I'm Amy Goodman, broadcasting from Sheffield Live in England, from the Sheffield Docksfest. We turn now to the troubled state of higher education in the United States. The Trump administration's now attempting to impose its views on academic scholarship in universities by rewriting the federal rules that govern all of higher education. Last month, the Office of Management and Budget issued a new rule requiring all federal grants undergo a review to ensure they, quote, demonstrably advance the president's policy priorities. The proposal could threaten scholarly research and teaching on race, immigration, gender studies, and history, as well as research in the sciences and health. Another rule proposed by the Education Department would require colleges to have, quote, intellectual diversity in order to receive federal funding. The pressure from the federal government comes at a time of private, nonprofit colleges turning to austerity measures to deal with their financial challenges and declining enrollments. Last week, one of New York's most iconic universities, the New School, which was founded as a haven for anti-fascist, anti-Nazi intellectuals, laid off 19 full-time faculty, 68 staff members as well, along with coerced voluntary separations and early retirements since last year, December. These mass firings constitute a major gutting of the New School's full-time faculty. For more, we go to Jeremy Varon, professor of history at the New School, where he's taught since 2008 And he's president of the New School chapter of the AAUP. That's the American Association of University Professors. He's been personally impacted by the recent firings, took a 2-year early retirement package. He's the author of 3 books, including most recently, Our Grief is Not a Cry for War. Professor Varin, thanks for joining us. Explain what's happened at the New School and then put it into a national context.
4: Okay, so with its severe and reckless austerity, the New School has struck a blow against its own faculty and students, its proud progressive traditions, and professors everywhere. Facing budget deficits of disputed origin, it's trying to fire its way to a balanced budget, including by firing full-time faculty and tenured professors. For those who are fired, it's devastating, of course. Most are in the social sciences and humanities, where the New School earned its global reputation as a haven for dissident intellectuals and critical thought. It was a completely top-down process. Nobody asked to be fired. And to the last part of your question, it's a chilling message to all of academia. Nationwide, the last 2 years have seen nearly 300 program closures and faculty and staff firings. And we fear that the number will grow as universities act more and more like corporations, concerned above all with the bottom line. So we are a cautionary tale and also a very live struggle where we still have current demands.
1: So talk about what's happened, your colleagues and you yourself.
4: Yeah, well, you know, we were told that we're not only dispensable, but a liability because we simply, you know, cost too much. So for an entire year, they were threatening to fire people. They wouldn't say who, they wouldn't say by what criteria. Very afraid of being fired, I took a 2-year phased retirement, and I'll retire at age 61 and have to figure out how to pay the bills and afford health care. Without a salary or a profession. And then what they're trying to do is save money by letting go of the most experienced, most highly compensated faculty, and then shifting teaching labor to part-time, contingent, precarious, and less well-compensated, you know, faculty. So it's a cost-saving move that irrevocably alters the meaning of a faculty and diminishes, I think, the strength and reputation of the New School. And again, this is a model that's being followed nationwide and will be more so in the future.
1: Universities, how do universities fire tenured faculty?
4: Right. So tenure, you know, is typically awarded after a rigorous and lengthy process of evaluation. It's commonly seen as lifetime employment. It is a fundamental guarantee of academic freedom. You don't want trustees or administrators or state legislators firing people based on what they teach and what they write. And yet the New School has declared tenure essentially meaningless. They claim that you can declare an academic program deficient or simply restructured and fire people at will. And then our big concern is that, you know, presidents everywhere are watching and will lustily follow the New School model, which is an easy way to cut costs by attacking your own workforce.
1: A recent article and Hechinger report in NPR cites a report from the Huron Consulting Group projecting 442 private nonprofit 4-year colleges are at risk of closing or merging in the next decade. This is a quote from Peter Stokes, managing director of Huron, quote, "We have too many seats, we have too many classrooms, so over the coming 5 to 10 years, this shakeout is going to take place," unquote. Jeremy Varin, what is the Huron Consulting Group and what is its history at the New School?
4: I mean, it's one of these management consulting groups that advises, you know, companies of, you know, many varieties in downsizing, austerity, internal reorganization. And the New School has had a sort of on again, off again relationship with Huron. They were one player in the recent austerity that the New School executed. And, you know, the statistics they cite are chilling. It points to a major, major decline of the place of higher education within the broad American cultural landscape.
1: And can you talk as a historian about the history of the New School? I mean, back to its anti-fascist, anti-Nazi youths, German professors fleeing the Holocaust. What these cuts mean for the humanities and social sciences.
4: Right. So the New School was founded in 1919 in defense of free speech rights around World War I in the interwar years It was a safe harbor for dissident intellectuals persecuted by European fascism. In the decades since, it has had scholars in exile, and it's always tried to stand up for the underdog and the persecuted. And all over the world, Latin America, Europe, parts of Asia, it means something, and it signifies to the world freedom and resistance to authoritarian power. As you indicated, the recent cuts attack the humanities and social sciences. That's where a lot of the critical thinking occurs, you know, not exclusively. And we're afraid that the historic mission and legacy of the new school will be, you know, severely diminished. And we still attract free thinking students who want to participate in this glorious history and mythology. But the administration is making all these things about the new school less true. And then the great irony is that if this kind of austerity can happen at the new school, it can happen everywhere. So faculties all over the country need to be on guard. They need strong labor unions, AUP chapters, and strong coalitions of faculty, students, alumni, and parents.
1: Jeremy Varon, professor of history at the New School, where he's taught since 2008, president of New School chapter of the American Association of University Professors, has recently, as a result of the recent firings, took a 2-year early retirement package, author of 3 books, including Our Grief is Not a Cry for War. This is Democracy Now!, democracynow.org. I'm Amy Goodman. In other higher education news, we turn now to the latest news on the case of the Palestinian Columbia University graduate student and activist Mohsen Mahdawi. New legal filings show a federal immigration judge has sided with the Trump administration, ordering his deportation. Mohsen Mahdawi has filed an appeal backed by the ACLU. In February, another immigration judge dismissed his case, but it was reinstated after the Trump administration filed an appeal. In a statement, Mahdawi said, quote, "The administration is abusing immigration law to silence me for speaking the truth about Palestinian suffering and genocide," unquote. Mohsen Mahdawi is a green card holder who grew up in a refugee camp in the occupied West Bank, was arrested by ICE in Vermont in April of last year when he appeared for what he was told would be his U.S. citizenship interview. He spent more than 2 weeks in ICE custody before a judge demanded his release. He went then to New York and graduated from Columbia University and now is at SEPA. He's a graduate student there. For more, we're joined by Mohsen Mahdawi, who happens to be in Chicago at the moment. Mohsen, if you can talk about what your new strategy is for dealing with, have you gotten a deportation order?
5: First of all, thank you, Amy, for the interview, and it's a pleasure to be with you and with your audience. I want to talk about this case and what this case is really about. This is not just my case, but it is a driving to a deep question about the heart of this country that is related to the Constitution. And the question that is at stake, do we believe in the rule of law according to the Constitution, or do we believe in the rule of whoever is in power? And what the Trump administration has done with me and with other students, the crackdown on universities and weaponizing immigration laws, is unconstitutional. And my strategy now, after they have fired, the immigration judge who terminated my case and remanded the case, reactivated it, reinstated the deportation, and they deemed that I am deportable, and they gave it to another judge, I decided to not apply for a relief because I'm going to cut to the core of this issue, which is an issue that is related to the First Amendment. Do I have, as a green card holder, as a lawful permanent resident, for 12 years, never committed a crime, do I have the rights that actually the citizenship questionnaire that I get tested on states that I do, which is, do I have the right to free speech, freedom of assembly, and freedom of expression? And now the decision that I decided to do and to take, a difficult decision, because I am going full scale technically without a backup plan, going directly to the First Circuit because I believe that what the Trump's administration has done is unconstitutional.
1: And so your next step, and again, have they given you a deportation order at this point?
5: Yes, they have issued a deportation order to a country that is not my country, to Jordan. And it's not surprising. I'm not going to get in details about this because we will be litigating this as well. But it's not surprising that this government that is denying me here the rights in this country and denying my people in Palestine their freedom and their dignity is also denying my connection to the land itself. Now, this deportation order is on hold because, again, we have appealed to the First Circuit, which is a federal court. And it will not be, there would not be action until there is a decision from the federal court on this issue, on this matter.
1: And Mohsen, finally, I want to ask you, I mean, I covered your graduation as an undergraduate from Columbia last year. I mean, when you came down the aisle after being released from an ICE jail after a judge's demand and order, I mean, the place erupted. You got a standing ovation. You're now a Columbia graduate student. Is Columbia coming to your defense?
5: Columbia has not issued any statements about this. They have not reached out to give any kind of support. I see the double standard in comparison to the student who was detained last by ICE and released within 24 hours. They have not stood up and they have not given or provided any support. But I have to say, Amy, this is, it's not only that Columbia students who gave up, they have supported me and the Columbia community and did a standing ovation. We're talking about the whole nation, the whole country that is now refusing to side with Israel and is objecting to giving military aid to Israel that has been conducting a genocide. Ongoing genocide against my people, and America that has been providing the weapons for this genocide, providing the political coverage for it, and sustaining it not only over the past 3 years, but this has been going on for more than 70 years. So the decision that the situation is, I'm going to fight for what I believe in when I applied to become a citizen in this country, because I deeply believed in the promise of this constitution. And I believe that taking it to the First Circuit will cut to the core of this matter. Immigration courts have been weaponized. Immigration judges can be fired by the executive branch. And we've seen that in federal courts, it's designed by the constitution, according to Alexander Hamilton, Federalist Papers in 1878, and that's Article 78 as well. And it says that there has to be a separation between the executive and the judicial. Therefore, there was a design that federal judges cannot be fired, and they have to abide by the Constitution. That's why I'm taking my case to the First Circuit, and I believe that we will prevail in this, not only on my behalf, but on behalf of millions of people here who deserve to have equal rights, because the fight in Palestine and the fight here in America is interconnected, and it's about the dignity of all people and their equal rights.
1: Mohsen Mahdawi, I want to thank you for being with us. Columbia University graduate student detained over his outspoken support for Palestinian rights. We thank you for being with us and will continue to follow your case. Up next, Hell's Army, a new documentary about the Wagner Group. We'll speak with its director, Rick Rowley, back in 20 seconds.
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1: This is Democracy Now!, democracynow.org, the War and Peace Report. I'm Amy Goodman. As we turn now to the global rise of mercenary armies, in particular the Wagner Group, a Russian company founded by Yevgeny Prigozhin, which has employed as many as 50,000 fighters who have been active in Ukraine, Syria, increasingly across Africa. A new documentary by filmmaker Rick Rowley looks deeply at the Wagner Group and some of the journalists who exposed its activities. It's called Hell's Army. Let's start with a clip from the film in which a wealthy Central African businessman and politician discusses the Wagner Group's role in supporting the regime when rebel forces attack the capital city of Bangui in the Central African Republic in 2021. The clip begins with the dissident Russian reporter Katya Hakim.
8: Before leaving town, John is invited to meet a representative of the ruling regime, Fidel Guanjica, in his half-completed compound overlooking the capital.
9: Nine floors.
10: Nine floors.
11: It's a pyramid, huh?
9: It's a pyramid, no? I am the pharaoh of Bangui. It's the Guanjica dynasty. There it is.
11: Je suis le maître du monde.
9: I am the king of the world. Like Titanic.
10: Yes, like Titanic.
8: Guanjica says that the regime here had been on the brink of collapse before Wagner forces arrived to save the capital from a rebel attack.
10: So Wagner was there to defend the city.
9: Yes, Wagner was there. They had helicopters, tanks. They did a good job of massacring them. War is not good. War is not good, is it? But I tell you, Wagner, they are very strong.
8: The ruling regime had embraced Wagner, and it had become something terrifying. Mercenary army that kept authoritarian regimes in power while it conquered oil fields and gold mines.
1: That was a clip from the new film Hell's Army, which is having its North American premiere this afternoon in Washington, D.C. Rick Rowley will then hop on a plane and come here to Sheffield Live to the Sheffield Doc Fest, where the film will premiere here. We're joined now by filmmaker Rick Rowley, Academy Award nominated, four-time Emmy winning director, just won an Emmy for his film on HBO Max called Critical Incident, Death at the Border. And congratulations for that, Rick. I know you're going to be here in Sheffield very soon, but right now you're in D.C. Talk about Hell's Army.
12: So Hell's Army, I mean, I've been making films about war for most of my life. Because war reveals us. At its moral extremities, our deepest sicknesses become visible, not just as individuals, but as a culture. And so the return of mercenary armies to the battlefield after centuries of absence is more than just a change in military tactics. Democracies don't need mercenaries. They're what states turn to when war has become a tool of private greed. They debase soldiers and turn them into murderers. They debase the entire nation by the thugs and the gangsters who run it. And that's not only a problem in Russia. These processes, the rise of authoritarianism and oligarchy, we're seeing them right here in the United States and around the world. So this film is a warning sign of the horrors that lie ahead on this road. Authoritarianism and oligarchy are closing in all around us, but I still think that we can choose a kind of a different path.
1: And remind us what the Wagner Group is, who Yevgeny Prigozhin was, and his fiery demise in 2023.
12: Yeah, well, so I've been tracking mercenaries since 2004, when I first crossed paths with them in Iraq. And, you know, Blackwater there, which was exposed by the brilliant reporting of Jeremy Scahill, was an inspiration to the Russian Ministry of Defense to develop its own mercenary capability. But when Wagner emerged from the shadows first in Syria, it was clear that they'd realized an ideal, a terrifying ideal, that Blackwater and all of its descendants had failed to do. Wagner put 30,000 soldiers in the field at one time. They were larger than most of the armies in Europe. They're the first private company to conquer a European city in 500 years. And, you know, as you saw in that clip, in countries like the Central African Republic, they're propping up autocrats in order, and while they seize oil fields and gold mines. I mean, when war is turned into a tool of private greed, it's a business that is always looking for areas to expand, and it's a scourge that should have been banned from the battlefield centuries ago. So, Prigozhin's story and Wagner's story is incredible. It's like a parallel to the Hollywood film Scarface. Prigozhin was in a Soviet penal colony and was released into the chaos of post-Soviet St. Petersburg. He was a petty thug and a gangster who probably ran money laundering outfits, you know, casinos and restaurants linked to other figures in the underworld in St. Petersburg, who happened to cross paths with a rising star there, a former KGB agent named Vladimir Putin. And when Putin became president, Prigozhin became a billionaire. He was made a mini oligarch in charge of catering contracts for the state. But he really found his own, came into his own when the first Russian operations in Ukraine happened back in 2014. Then Wagner emerged as a mercenary army that spread from there, first to Syria, then to several countries in Africa, and then came back to Ukraine during the full-scale invasion. He was Denis Korotkov, who's one of our main investigators and characters, and who has unprecedented, it was the first person to report of the existence of Wagner and has unprecedented access inside, looks on Prigozhin as sort of this pathetic figure. He's violent vindictive, but he's also desperately eager to please Putin and his inner circle. But he was always just on the outside of it. Wagner was his chance to become a real player in the halls of power in the Kremlin. But he rose too high. And so other members of Putin's inner circle in the Ministry of Defense and the army saw a need to take over Wagner during the war in Ukraine. After their success in Bakhmut, they were going to turn Wagner into just another part of the Ministry of Defense apparatus. Prigozhin knew that that was the end of his career and potentially a death sentence. So he staged one of the most insane uprisings in Russia since the fall of the Soviet Union. A column of tanks headed to Moscow. They shot down helicopters and planes. He called that off and ended up dying in a plane crash, or his body was discovered after a plane crash, a flight between Moscow and St. Petersburg. Very clearly, if not ordered, at least authorized by Putin. But the important thing here is...
1: And we just have a minute, Rick. Very quickly, we just have a minute. You followed two reporters in where Wagner Group operates now, how dangerous it is even to cover them.
12: Yeah, exactly. So Denis Korotkov, who's the first reporter to cover Wagner, he introduced us to Katya Hakim and to the whole team at the Dossier Center in the UK, an amazing group of investigators who gave us access to both the front lines, to leaked documents from inside and to insiders. During the course of investigating the Wagner Group, three of their colleagues were murdered in the Central African Republic. Trying to expose Wagner's presence near a Russian gold mine or a Wagner gold mine. So the stakes are incredibly high for them. This film began as chasing the world's most feared mercenary army around the world. But in the end, we realized that he could be killed. Leader of this army could be killed. But its model continues around the world. Oligarchs are turning to mercenary armies. And it's a scourge that needs to be stopped.
1: And we will continue to cover it. Rick Rowley, Academy Award nominated, four-time Emmy winning director of the new film Hell's Army, having its North American premiere at DC Docs in Washington, D.C. Then coming here to Sheffield Live. Yes, we've been broadcasting from the studios of Sheffield Live and Sheffield Community Television Radio. Special thanks to Steve Buckley and Sangeeta Vasudev and to Jeff Williams and Abigail Turner. I'm here at Sheffield Live for the release of DC Docs, for the release of Steal a Story, Please, and on to Belfast. I'm Amy Goodman. Thanks for joining us.
13: 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I'm your host, Pat Loken, and this is Green Room Graffiti, tunes by artists leaving their mark on a venue near you. 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At Bozeman Hot Springs. These cats came to us from Portland and laid it down hot and heavy at the Hot Springs. 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

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I'm your host, Pat Loken, and we're listening to Mr. Vail's Math Class, recorded live at Bozeman Hot Springs, April 5th.

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And maybe it's Pinterest for you, or that one where you trade clothes and you just want to keep scrolling and scrolling, and you're super swiping and you're swiping left and you're swiping right and you're just...

0: Thanks, guys. All right, we're gonna slow it down a little bit and remember that we're at a relaxing hot spring. Any finger counters out there? Good, then, perfect. If you wanna talk about finger counting, I'll be over at the merch area between these sets. But this one's for you.
1: 2 seconds, Jordan, 2 seconds.
0: Oh yeah, I need to. Gets hot up here in Montana. Oh yeah, we're Mr. Vail's math class. We're from Portland, Oregon. We're so glad to be here. We're here because our wonderful saxophone is from Billings in Missoula, so we're glad to be in the wonderful state of Montana.
2: Three,

Lana. 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
1: 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I'm your host, Pat Loken, and this is Green Room Graffiti, tunes by artists leaving their mark on a venue near you. 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
0: All right, this next one's about what we do.

0: Adam on the drums, y'all.
1: Okay. Cool, I know this one.

0: Thanks, y'all. Lunarite's on the saxophone.
1: That song was about dump trucks.
0: Yeah. Trucks of all shapes and sizes. Backhoes.
1: Oh, skid steers. We saw a lot of skid steers.
0: That's our favorite truck.
1: Love
0: by far.
1: If anybody has a skid steer they're trying to sell us, we desperately need one to take with us back to Oregon.
2: 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We're listening to a recording of Mr. Vail's math class from Bozeman Hot Springs on April 5th, and we're going to get back to it. Here we go.
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0: Thank you, guys. That one's for all the teachers out there. Anyone out there have more than one job? More than one job. Excellent. This one's for you.
1: All right. I just got a tea real quick. Sorry about that.

0: Thank you, guys. We're Mr. Vail's math class. We're all the way from Portland, Oregon. We're so glad to be here. We're going to play one more song, and then we're going to take a break, and then we're going to play a whole other set of music, and we'll be here till 10 p.m., so I hope you guys stick around with us.
1: 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I'm your host, Pat Loken, and this is the Attention Deficit Happy Hour. We're supported this hour by Logjam Presents, bringing great live music to Bozeman and the state of Montana. And let's see here. We got some tickets to some upcoming shows to give away. Unfortunately, we gave away all the tickets to Jeff Tweedy Thursday, April 9th at the Elm. So if you want to go to that one, you'll have to buy it the old school way. Let's see here. But we do have tickets to give away to Creature. I believe this is an EDM show at the Elm, Saturday, April 18th. Dirtwire at the Elm, Friday, April 24th. Not Green Day at the Elm, Saturday, April 25th. And Langhorne Slim at the Elm, Wednesday, April 29th. To claim these tickets, all you need to do is send an email to info@kgvm.org with your name, phone number, and email address, and the tickets will be waiting for you at the box office. And again, that email address is info@kgvm.org. And with that, let's get back to the tunes. Here's a couple of more tracks by Mr. Vail's math class.
0: Anyone out there like long division? Hell yeah, this one's for you.
2: Let's go. Oh yeah, don't do this in math.

You just heard the first set from Mr. Vail's math class from their live performance at Bozeman Hot Springs on Sunday, April 5th. If you wanted to hear the second set, unfortunately, you had to be there. We're switching gears here. We're going into the attention deficit happy hour. I am told that it is Power Plant and Bridge Week. So we're starting the attention deficit happy hour off with a little Nuclear Power Trio. 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

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I'm your host, Pat Loken, and this is the Attention Deficit Happy Hour. You just heard a Nuclear Power Trio with A Clear and Present Ranger, Robin Trower with Bridge of Sighs, Creedence Clearwater Revival with Fortunate Son. We're just kicking off Power Plant and Bridge Week here on KGVM. So here we got some Rolling Stones, Talking Heads, and Pink Floyd coming your way.

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We're celebrating Power Plant and Bridge Week here at KGVM. Here's some Led Zeppelin with Good Times, Bad Times.

on my way, and I really didn't have to stop. I just kept on going. And so castles made of sand slips into the sea.

years can a mountain exist before it is washed to the sea? Yes, and how many years can some people exist before they're allowed to be free? 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

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I'm your host, Pat Loken, and this is the Attention Deficit Happy Hour. You just heard Led Zeppelin with Good Times, Bad Times, Jimi Hendrix with Castles Made of Sand, and Bob Dylan with Blowin' in the Wind. We're finishing up our celebration of Power Plant and Bridge Week here at KGVM. Bob Wall is going to be taking over shortly with the Jazz Nightcap, bringing you the best jazz that he can find every week, Monday at 10 o'clock. It's been a pleasure spinning tunes for you this evening. I'm Pat Loken, and here's some Black Sabbath, War Pigs.

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1: 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Dead Sky on Friday, the 12th. 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The Marshall Tucker Band with Jacob Browntree on Sunday, June 14th. The Cruz Brothers with Kaylee Marie on Wednesday, June 17th. Two Nights of Pinky and the Floyd, Thursday and Friday, the 18th and 19th. Melvin Seals and JGB on Saturday, the 20th. Corb Lund with Branson Anderson on Sunday, June 21st. And many more. You can find more information, schedules, and tickets at pinecreeklodgemontana.com. They hope to see you soon for some music between the pines.
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1: On the line with us, our friend Phil Itner, the veteran war correspondent, host of the On the Edge podcast. He lives in, based out of Kyiv, Ukraine. Philip Itner, I-T-T-N-E-R, Philip with one L. Philip Itner on YouTube, Itner Philip on social media. And Phil, welcome back to the program. It looks to me like Ukraine is really on a tear here. They've been blowing up stuff inside Russia. How are things going from your point of view?
2: Well, it does. You're right. It does look like the momentum is with the Ukrainians currently. You mentioned attacking deep within Russia. They are using their own domestically created cruise missiles to reach, you know, over 1,000 kilometers away from Ukrainian territory. So they're bringing the war deep into Russia's oil infrastructure, and obviously bringing the war to the Russian population itself. In addition to that, they're escalating in what's called their mid-range assault. They've got these drones that are now able to reach to Russia's supply lines, so off the front lines and deep into their supply lines, which cuts off ammunition and gas and all the rest of it, food, water, all the rest of it that the forces on the front line for the Russians desperately need. And because the Ukrainians are now able to hit that mid-range level effectively with a lot more production of drones that are targeted for that sort of strata of the line. And in addition to that, they've cut off, apparently, the supply route, the land bridge that connects mainland Russia to the Crimean Peninsula. They have what they call as aerial overwatch. So they have drones that are able to act as a forward observer for artillery in particular, but they also use drones that have warheads on them, and they are controlling the traffic of supplies coming to Crimea. The Crimean Peninsula is not self-sustaining. In particular, they don't have fresh water. They used to rely on the Ukrainian reservoir at Kakhovka, but the Russians blew up that dam and emptied that reservoir because they were trying to flood a major strategically important city called Kherson on the Black Sea coast. And so now Crimea doesn't have fresh water because the land bridge is cut off. They're not getting gasoline. They're not getting artillery or weaponry. And that's important for, in particular, Ukrainian places like Odessa or even here in Kyiv. We get shot at from Crimea from time to time as well. So it's a launch pad for the Russians, and they're being denied that because the Ukrainians have now got, as I say, this aerial overwatch on that thoroughfare that leads to the peninsula. And then finally, the other thing that we're seeing, finally, there are other things as well, but primarily the last thing I want to mention is that they have cut off another supply route to the Crimean Peninsula because they have cut off the transit point across what's called the Kinburn Spit. And it is Russian-occupied Ukraine, south of a town called Mykolaiv. And it is, there's a little bridge, and it goes over this very thin stretch of water that lies between Russian-occupied Ukraine and a little sharp peninsula that pokes out into the water. And there's only a few hundred yards between the occupied Ukrainian territory and this part of the Crimean Peninsula that'll allow them to supply all those needed things to Crimea. And so much of this war is about Crimea. So on the Ukrainian side of things, it does look like they have the momentum, absolutely. And they are starting to develop more and more their domestic capabilities. We are hearing that they are starting to test fire a replacement for the Patriot battery system to protect their cities.
1: Trump is denying them.
2: Exactly, because we are no longer reliable in giving them Patriot missiles, right, or for that matter, Patriot battle, because Trump is sucking up to Putin. That's right. So they are increasingly becoming self-reliant on their military needs, the Ukrainians are. Now, I don't want to paint too rosy a picture, because on the other side of things, there are advances being made by Russian forces towards what's called the Ukrainian fortress city areas, which is a string of industrialized otherwise larger urban centers that are kind of a bulwark against some open land that would, if the Russians are able to breach that line of fortress cities, it's believed that they will have kind of flat land. And it's true, the land is different on the other side of those cities. It's flatter, it's more accessible, you can move armor through it quicker, and there's the argument is that there's very little defense once you get past those fortress cities to ultimately actually threatening Kiev itself. I, having been out there, disagree with that. I've seen the Ukrainians putting up defenses in anticipation of maybe some sort of breakthrough through those fortress cities. But before they even get that breakthrough, and we've talked about this in the past, Tom, what happens is that in the geography of that area leading up to those fortress cities, in the Donbass, it is a series of rolling hills and open plains with a very low gradient of rise to a headline and then another rise to a headline. So it's Pickett's charge over and over and over again. And yes, there are hillocks, there are rolling hillocks that are out in Donbass that makes maneuver different. There are some forests out there. So it is a very long stretch to say that just because they're threatening one of these kind of minor fortress cities, a place called Konstantinivka, that means that there's some sort of imminent Russian breakthrough that's going to happen. Again, I've been to these places. I've seen the defenses. That even if they do get a breakthrough at one of the smaller locations, they can't leave those cities in the rear. So even if they do break through, and also finally, I just want to say, they fight for cities that are built for 20,000 people. They fight for them for 6 months at a time, or even longer. Places like Chasiv Yar, you know, even Bakhmut, these are small little urban towns. They're 20,000 people. The cities I'm talking about, which are part of the fortress line, are built for hundreds of thousands of people. And that means that they can be turned into kill zones. And it's Stalingrad all over again, the rubble. And the industrialization, you could turn a foundry or a coal refining plant or a sorting plant, turn that into a fortress just like that in no time. And I've seen it with my own two eyes. I do not think that the Russians are going to make any kind of major advance in their offensive in the spring and summer, whereas it does really look like on the other side of the equation, the Ukrainians really are getting some momentum and are taking the fight to the Russians.
1: Now, you and I have discussed, we're talking with Phil Itner, you and I have discussed in the past, in fact, on more than one occasion, the cornered rat theory, you know, of Vladimir Putin. I mean, how dangerous Putin may become if he thinks he's losing, because literally his life is at risk. I mean, you know, the Russians don't deal well with leaders who lose wars. Last week, if my recollection serves me right, one of the Kremlin spokespeople, or I'm sure you know who this is, I don't recall, I don't think it was Medvedev, said that we will use nuclear weapons if necessary. This is a direct threat to use nuclear weapons if things get bad for Russia. And I'm wondering how seriously you take that and how that's being taken in Kyiv.
2: Yeah, I think that was a member, a deputy speaker of the Duma, which is the Russian parliament. Right. Look, the Russians like to pull out and wave their nuclear arsenal saber, especially when they get humiliated on the battlefield. I do not think that they would use a nuclear weapon, certainly not internally within Ukraine, absolutely not within Europe. Then we're in Article 5 gets instituted even without America. The day after they explode a nuclear weapon, they're done. They know it. And China, of course, doesn't want them to do it either. And they're reliant on China. And the last thing I'll say about a nuclear weapon, I mean, there are two options for the use of a nuke. Either you use a tactical nuke to attack Ukrainian dug-in positions, which is a waste, and cost and reward ratio is very bad for them, because using a nuke, you can't unring that bell. So maybe you take out a division or two of Ukrainian forces that are deeply entrenched, but then the entire world is going to turn against you. So that doesn't make sense tactically. The other alternative is to hit one of Ukraine's major cities, and you know, they won't hit Odessa. I do not think they'll hit Odessa because they need Odessa. They need that port. They need to occupy it. And likewise, they can't use a nuke on Kiev because if Vladimir Putin uses a nuke on Kiev, he will not be remembered as the man who won the war against a breakaway colony from Imperial Russia. He will be known as the man who destroyed the birthplace of the identity of what it is to be Russian. Right. Kiev is where the identity of Russian ethnicity and identity and religion and culture began. This is Kievan Rus. This is where some of the most important saints in the Russian Orthodox religion are buried here. It would be like a Muslim country nuking Mecca or Medina, or if there was another Israeli state that they would nuke the Wailing Wall, or an Italian country nuking the Vatican. He can't destroy Kiev. He can do mass damage to it, absolutely. And we are constantly worried about a stepping up of missile attacks, maybe carpet bombing kind of things, where he's destroying entire neighborhoods. But he can't destroy Kiev itself. He certainly can't destroy some of the most important historical places. He needs to capture it, not destroy it.
3: There you go. The great Phil Itner. Check out his podcast, On the Edge, veteran war correspondent based out of Kyiv, Ukraine. Philip Itner, two T's on YouTube. Itner Philip on social media. Phil, always great talking with you. Thank you so much. Stay safe.
2: Good talking to you, Tom.
3: Thank you.
2: Thank you.
3: One of my favorite people in the talk radio business, who I've known for years, and in fact, we used to swap stories back in the day about how to do it and what's going on and what's where, is David Pakman. He now is principally living in the podcast world, but in fact, I'm going to ask him all about that. The Trump administration just put together an enemies list of lefties in the media. They've got three people on the list so far. And David Pakman is one of them. So, David, welcome back to the program. Before we get to the enemies list, just give people a recap. I know you used to be here on Free Speech TV, and you're not any longer. Where are you? What are you doing now?
4: I'm online only, and I made this decision in, I think it was August of 24, that we sort of decided to go completely to online only. And it was a combination of that's increasingly where my audience is, Tom. And from a daily work versus revenue perspective, we were spending a lot of time producing the radio show and the TV show. And it was really like almost at our expense. And it was a combination of my audience, my generation, we're mostly online consuming this content.
3: Yeah.
4: And we decided to kind of double or triple down on what was working. And it was the right decision for my show. I mean, we've had the fastest growth of the entire time I've been doing this has come since we made that decision. And so it was the right decision for me at that time.
3: Yeah, I've been following it and watch your clips from time to time. You're just doing a great job.
4: Thank you.
3: I have so much respect for you, David, and your persistence. I mean, persistence is 99% of any success. So what got you on the White House enemies list?
4: You know, it's unbelievable. I put out a tweet during one of the many times that Donald Trump was missing from on camera for 5, 6, 7 days, which is unusual for Trump. I put out a tweet saying, listen, if Trump secretly had been brought to Walter Reed or another hospital, I'm sure this administration would try to cover it up. I'm sure that that's the case. Right now, we don't really have any evidence that that's why Trump is missing. And so we should just kind of be careful, which, quite frankly, Tom, I thought was a pretty reasoned take, which is these are dishonest liars. But right now, I just don't have any reason to think Trump's secretly in the hospital. Mm-hmm. And it was that. It was, I believe, it was hitting a nerve related to the health of Donald Trump that got me put on this list, quite simply.
3: Yeah. Well, he did also, I think it was yesterday or the day before, he went on this long rant about how beautiful airplanes are and how our military spits and polishes everything. And you commented on that, saying he was sundowning.
4: Yeah, listen, I mean, it was very late at night, and we know that Donald Trump seems to do worse at night when it comes to his ability to speak, his ability to stay awake, his distractedness. And it was this very strange moment where he's standing outside Air Force One, and there's a question about, I don't remember if it was foreign policy or what, and like a crow distracted by a shiny piece of tinsel in the background, Trump just is all of a sudden distracted by the fact that a shiny 747 is next to him. And it was jarring to see the lack of ability to even substantively respond to basic questions at this point.
3: Yeah. I watched that. I think one of the comedians might have played a clip of it. And it really was a shocking moment. I mean, it's just, my mother died of Alzheimer's. I've seen this before. Anyway, let's get back to the enemies list here. Tell us about this list that's over at whitehouse.gov. What do you know about it?
4: I wish I knew more. I mean, I would love to know who at the White House decided, let's create a section of, quote, leftist lunatics and put it on the official government page for the White House. One notable thing is that as small as the list is right now, the three people on the list happen to be Jewish. And so that's another interesting layer I don't even know how to evaluate that. It's a relatively small sample size. Not only are the three people on the left, not only are they commentators critical of this administration, but it just so happens that that's an identity that we share. That's maybe another angle we could talk about. Wow. But it's not clear what the plan is with this list. Is it, you know, I spoke to lawyers who said, the most logical thing that could be done is to sue one of you for defamation. That would be a difficult thing to prove in court, but sometimes just making you get a lawyer is punishment enough, and it can be very expensive. So really, I mean, you and everybody else knows as much about the point of this as I do.
3: Yeah. And I think that's the bigger picture here. Last Monday, Rachel Maddow was going off on how often the Trump prosecutors are not successful in their prosecutions. And I was yelling at the TV, that's not the point. The point is to charge people so that they have to spend $100,000 on a lawyer and wipe out their savings. I mean,
4: yes,
3: that's the whole point. This is punishment. This is not an attempt to, a good faith attempt to actually imprison people. I think, what they're doing to James Comey, what they're doing to Clapper, and et cetera. And what they may well try to do to you. I have, I've never had the White House call me out, but I've had other people, fairly high profile people on the right, call me out. And usually what happens is that, then I end up getting a few death threats that I pass along to the FBI or, in one case, local police. I'm curious if you've gotten much of a response, or is this still pretty low key? I haven't seen anybody really, outside of the sites that have noted that, holy cow, what's going on here? It doesn't seem like the administration has yet started trumpeting this site.
4: No, I don't think they're yet pointing to it and weaponizing the existence of the site, a sort of Rolodex of people to go after. I think that's potentially another direction they might go. After I had an interview with Governor Gavin Newsom, Stephen Chung, who's one of these characters that's sort of in the periphery of Donald Trump, often travels with him, he directly attacked the governor and I for the content of that interview. And It's conceivable that there are sort of more people at the White House that are paying attention to what's going on in the independent media space. One of the things I think is most interesting, really, Tom, is for a very long time, people like me, we wondered to what degree is anyone outside of the left-wing ecosystem even paying attention to what we're doing? Are we having an impact? Are we moving the needle in any way? I did a stream with Brian Tyler Cohen the other day, who's also on this list. It is incredibly auspicious in a sense that we now know that we are having an impact. The fact that the list exists, as dystopian and authoritarian as it is sort of confirmation that, hey, this independent media thing is getting big enough that people in DC are actually paying attention. And that, I think, is worthy of discussion in and of itself.
3: Yeah, I completely agree. And it's also another reason why it's so important that people support independent media. Whether it's broadcast, independent broadcast media, or whether it's things like your podcast, the program that you're doing now. By the way, just to kind of close this up, unless there's anything you want to add, let people know how they can find your presence, your show.
4: I'm on any of the social media platforms. We publish videos to YouTube, TikTok, Snapchat, Instagram, Facebook, etc. And then for people who like the long form audio podcast, the podcast is available everywhere you would expect, Spotify, Apple, etc. It's easy to find. And quite frankly, I think that's part of what is scaring some of these establishment folks on the right, which is that there are so many platforms now with large audiences where you can find the content.
3: Yeah, it's really true. And, you know, please get out there and support independent media. Check out David Pakman's work. Subscribe to his work. David, keep it up, my friend.
4: Thank you, Tom. Likewise, always a pleasure speaking with you.
3: Back at you. The great David Pakman. So Donald Trump on his Nazi-infested social media site, which, by the way, is a for-profit operation where he makes official government pronouncements, which is a violation of the law. Every day, Donald Trump on his Nazi-infested failing social media site threatened to seize Karg Island. Karg Island is this little island off the coast of Iran where 90% of their oil comes from. It's surrounded by deep water ports. It's got this, you know, giant pipelines coming out to it from the mainland. All the oil comes out there. They fill the ships there. And, you know, from there, they pass the Strait of Hormuz and off to the world. And this is nuts, right? If you worked at the Pentagon and you had inside information that tonight we're going to bomb Iran and within the next few days we may take Karg Island, and you revealed that, putting our airmen, our Marines, our Navy personnel, our soldiers, our seamen at risk by warning the enemy what was coming, you would go to prison. If he takes Karg Island like he says he's going to, or he says he's seriously considering in the next few days, it's going to take U.S. troops. And holding it is going to be nuts. I mean, this would be like, you know, like Russia trying to take Manhattan and then hang on to it. Oh, yes, we'll just, it's just an island off the coast of America. We'll take that. Yeah, good luck. Donald Trump made J.D. Vance his corruption czar or something like that. I mean, you know, like the guy doesn't seem to have a real job other than traveling around the world promoting Nazism and white supremacy and anti-Semitism and whatnot. And telling his wife that when he was hugging Erica Kirk, she told him she was so sorry that she only had two babies with Charlie. So he's like, well, I don't know what kind of message that was to J.D. Vance, but J.D. Vance took that message back to Usha and said, you've got to have more babies, even after she has publicly said, you know, she's had enough kids. I think they have four or maybe three, and this is their fourth. But anyhow, he's got this new book out bragging about how he talked his, or he convinced his wife to have another baby, right? The good little woman. Amazing. Anyhow, that's what J.D. Vance is up to. But he's also been made this corruption czar. And you'll recall, you know, back last year, in the middle of last year, there was this right-wing influencer, or frankly, a rather pathetic guy, you know, white guy. He goes into Minneapolis, and he shows up with a camera crew at a bunch of black Somali, now most of these people are actually U.S. citizens, black Somali daycare centers to try to prove that they're taking welfare money or they're taking your money and that's a fraud. And one of them was actually closed. I mean, it was literally out of business. Another one refused to let him in. They said, there's kids in here. You know, if you're not a parent, you're not coming in. And so he films this with black faces, you know, black people saying, no, you can't come in here, and says, oh, look at that. There's something going on here. And immediately, the right-wingosphere and Fox News and all the hysterical, oh, my God, black people behaving badly, you know, they go off on this thing about the Somalis in Minnesota are committing fraud. Turns out there actually was recently a major conviction, for welfare fraud in Somalia, or in Somalia, in Minnesota.

0: I mean, you know, this is, again, this is what David Pakman and I were talking about. He's not seriously thinking that he's going to throw, you know, Tim Walz or Keith Ellison in jail. What he's doing is trying to make their lives miserable. He's trying to smear them. He's trying to elevate Republicans in Minnesota and hurt Democrats in Minnesota in one of the most disgusting, unethical, inappropriate, you know, uncivil and racist ways imaginable. It's just astonishing. Meanwhile, Donald Trump, it was right after Game 3 of the NBA Finals Monday night. Donald Trump is about to get on his airplane to fly home, and he's got the reporters there. And Secretary Doug Burgum is there, and somebody asks him a question about something. And instead of answering the question, he says, "We have a lot of respect for the people before me. I know some of you very well, but take a look at that plane." And he gestures to Air Force One. "See that plane? That's in perfect mint condition. Look at that. Look at that. Isn't that amazing? And everything should look that way. We work with the military. We do a real job. But you look at that polish. Everything is just be." And he's going off about how pretty the airplane is and how disciplined the military. I mean, it's like sundown grandpa befuddle pants. You know, somebody changes diaper quick. This guy is in trouble. Or so it appears. And, you know, as I mentioned to David, my mother died of Alzheimer's. I've seen people deteriorate. Or at least I've seen more than just my mom. And it's not fun. It's really tragic. And if that's the reason why every 6 months they're giving Trump another cognitive test where you have to identify the camel versus the cat versus the dog, which are literally the Alzheimer's tests or the dementia tests. They're not IQ tests. Trump is like, "I aced it. I could tell which one was the camel." Yeah. Now, I'm personally not convinced that he's actually experiencing dementia. I think that he's experiencing, you know, normal age-related cognitive decline. I think his big problem is not that he's going crazy. I think that his big problem is that he's always been mentally ill. He's got a severe malignant narcissism. And I think he's a sociopath. He can't feel empathy for other people. He gets delighted when he kills these boats, these fishermen down in Colombia, for example. That's what I think is.
1: You're listening to the Tom Hartman Program.
0: But whatever it is, between this and going off on the airplane and falling asleep, even at the basketball game, something is going on. James in Montgomery, Alabama. Hey, James, what's on your mind today?
2: Mr. Hartman, thank you so much for everything you do to bring the truth to a dark and depraved place. I was held captive. I broke down, and I was in a repair shop. And guess what they had on the television in the room where you had to wait?
0: Oh, no, Fox, so-called news?
2: I never guessed. Putin, Russia Today repackaged as news.
0: Yeah.
2: It is, I don't see how we are going to be able to survive as a nation in any civilized in any representative democracy way with them just being able to say they have a First Amendment to lie, to spread disinformation and outright lies. And to, I mean, I love it. They're letting us know they're going to start locking up the opposition. What are we known as? The insane
0: loony leftists,
2: lunatic.
0: Yeah.
2: Yes. Depraved and insane.
0: Yeah.
2: I mean, have you ever heard such projection?
0: Well, I heard it from Stalin. Stalin referred to his opponents as, you know, he opened the some of the gulags were prison camps, but others were mental institutions.
2: I think Mao did something very similar.
0: Yep, you're right, and his re-education camps.
2: Why shouldn't we fund such destruction of decency, of

0: of our basically our quality of life. Why shouldn't we fund that to the tune of billions? That these Republicans, no matter what Susan Collins says to her constituents, what does she do when it comes time to vote, along with all the rest of them? It's just, it's so crazy.
1: Yeah.
0: You know, let's take a man that's speaking the truth, who has some baggage in the past, but you know what? I think he's figured it out, and he straightened himself out, and he no longer does these things. But let's take the word of one Heritage Foundation employee who's spreading misinformation and lies. Let's give her a megaphone that can be heard coast to coast, high and low, and then have people that are supposedly on our side amplifying it. Well, I don't know about this Graham Plattner. Oh, he's got bad. Well, he abuses women.
1: Is that what you were hearing on Fox so-called news yesterday?
0: No. Captive. No, unfortunately, I've heard this on 127. We don't run down other people's programs, but I've heard this on 127. I mean,
1: oh, really?
0: It's a lynch mob.
1: Oh, man.
0: It's a lynch mob, Tom. If a woman says it, well, that's the woman won't lie about that, even though she's
1: well,
0: a
1: the woman
0: Heritage
1: making the most lurid accusations, you know, that he locked her in a room, is a Republican operative. And proudly so.
0: Yes.
1: She's an employee of the Republicans. Amazing.
0: Of Heritage Foundation.
1: Yeah, yeah, exactly. James, I got to run. Thanks for the call. I appreciate it. Great to hear from you there in Montgomery, Alabama. Thank you so much. Well said. Mark in Oakland, California. Hey, Mark, what's up?
2: We boomers have been sitting at the head of the dinner table for about the past 50 years making policy for this company and spending money like there was going. We were the last generation. Almost $40 trillion of debt, and about $33 trillion of that debt has just come within the past 25 years in the 21st century. Mm-hmm. And we may think of ourselves as the luckiest or most comfortable generation, but Zoomers think of us as the most selfish generation. And I know that because I have a Zoomer daughter, and I asked her and some of her friends.
1: No, I hear it too.
2: So this is the crux of my question, is that like in 15 years, when most of us boomers are dust in the wind and Zoomers and Alpha now have full voting rights, I don't think they're going to show us any more grace than we showed their generation when it comes to paying back that $40 trillion. And I think that is when we're going to experience the consequences, what's left of us, of our careless and reckless spending that didn't show any consideration for future generations. What are your thoughts on that, if you don't mind me asking?
1: Well,
2: is it legitimate?
1: I think a lot of these are legitimate criticisms. When I wrote my book, The Hidden History of the American Dream, I wrote it to the Zoomers. The entire book is focused on, you know, how the Zoomers got screwed. And I think the important point is that there were a lot of us boomers when Reagan started his two Santa Claus shtick. You know, he took the national debt of the United States. It was all the way down to $800 billion. It was at 135% of GDP when we got out of World War II. And every president from Franklin Roosevelt right up to Ronald Reagan had paid that debt down to $800 billion. And Reagan tripled it to $2.4 trillion in his 8 years. And just to try to make it look like good times, like, hey, Republicans know how to make things good I used to say, give me a $2.5 trillion credit card and I'll show you what it looks like to live large, too. And that began this process where every Republican president has massively added. I mean, Donald Trump is responsible for fully a third of the entire national debt, his two terms. And so between the wars that Bush lied us into, Bush and Cheney, and this wild deficit spending. And you had Obama and Carter actually submitting balanced budgets. Clinton had a balanced budget 1 or 2 years, too. Democrats have tried to fight this. So it's not, quote, boomers. It's Republican boomers. And I think that's really an important distinction, because the Democrats have fought this all the way, every step of the way, and the Republicans have been exploiting this all along. So I would say to the Zoomers, and I say it in my book, The Hidden History of the American Dream, which is, like I said, written to and for Zoomers, that, you know, boomers are not your enemy. Republicans are your enemy. And it's not just Republican boomers, by the way, because Republican Zoomers right now are still pitching, you know, supply side economics and trickle down economics. They're still all in on Reagan's lies. So I would say it's the philosophy stupid, not the generation stupid.
2: Twice within this past century, Nancy Pelosi had the opportunity to put the death knell into the Republican Party. Once was after 2008 housing crash, when she could have leveraged her position there to probably either get some concessions out of Bush or the Republicans, and then again in 2020 when she bailed out Trump without any concessions. I think that she's facilitated them, essentially. She's facilitated the party being viable. But the one point that I have that I think is really crucial is that in 15, 20 years, I don't know how Israel is going to be able to exist when the Zoomers and Alpha cut off their funding. They were not indoctrinated like our generation to believe that Israel is the most important country in the world. They see what's going on today. We're basically proving to them that, hey, you know what? This is not a good situation. Yeah. And I don't think that they're going to have the same love for Israel that are. It's like, again, when the boomers are all gone and we don't have all the voting clout that we once did, yeah. I think it's going to, and I don't think Democrats are talking about that. I don't think they're preparing for it.
1: I get it, Mark. And the boomers remember, you know, when Israel was this great kind of semi-socialist experiment with the kibbutz and the kibbutzim, you know, the people who were, mm-hmm. you know, showing how we can live in community and all this kind of cool stuff. And that was back in the 70s, you know, and the 80s. And all of that is gone, right? I mean, you know, Israel has become something entirely different under Netanyahu, tragically. And with regard to Nancy Pelosi, you know, she's had some hits and she's had some misses. I think she's one of the most effective speakers in American history, and she's got a lot of really good stuff done. But yeah, I was astonished after Bush crashed the economy in 2008 with his banker buddies, and he bailed them out to the tune of billions. And when Obama came into office, he didn't throw a single one of them in prison. Whereas Reagan put over 1,000 bankers and prosecuted over 1,000 bankers, and over 600 of them went to jail. You know, we had Bill Seidman on this program a number of times. He was the guy who ran the Resolution Trust Corporation that went after the bankers on behalf of the Reagan administration. Mm-hmm. So it's like, you know, what the hell, Obama? But, you know, but again, I don't see this as generational stuff, Mark. I see it as political philosophy and, frankly, grift, for lack of a better word, scam. I mean, that's the Republican Party's been running a scam on America ever since the Nixon administration, and in a big way ever since the Reagan administration. And they're continuing to do it. And I think people are waking up. Mark, thanks a lot for the call. I do agree with you. The Zoomers are going to save us. I really think they are.
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1: Along with a lot of help from Gen X and Gen Y, and it's not just the Zoomers, but they're the ones who are right now the most active. Claudia in Newport, Oregon. Hey, Claudia, what's on your mind today?
4: Hey, Tom, I agree the new generations, the three new generations, get it. Mm-hmm. They get what's going on, but they may not get the term corruption. I mean, corruption to us, we get it. It's like a gut punch, you know?
1: Yeah.
4: It's like a Nixon gut punch, yeah. Corruption. But the new generation, it's like a term that they don't quite know. I mean, I'm trying to figure out what term should we use for political messaging that means that they have stolen from us. They have stolen from us. Hmm. I mean, I don't get it. I can't get the word. I think we have to use the term corruption and something else for the youngers, like stealing for us or, you know, whatever.
1: You know, this big corporate think tank, the RAND Corporation, they did an analysis and they found that from basically the Reagan administration till now, $70 trillion has moved out of the wealth of the bottom 90% of Americans and into the wealth of the top one-tenth of 1% of Americans. $70 trillion.
4: Exactly. We know that. We know that. We have to...
1: We watched it happen.
4: Right. But we have to tell them that. But here's my second thing, because, you know, I don't want to just go on and on with that. We all know that. My second thing has to do with QAnon ignored. QAnon, the PSYOP, has been ignored not only by the corporate media, but also by this so-called alternative media.
1: Yeah.
4: Why is that?
1: I'm not sure anybody knows where QAnon started, number one.
4: I know where it started. I know where it started.
1: Apparently it started out of the Philippines, but what do you know, Claudia?
4: That is so false. That is such a false trail, okay? QAnon is a Trump-Putin game.
1: Yeah, it makes sense. I'm willing to believe that. But I think that from the point of view of the media, the last time that QAnon had a high-profile presence was, you know, outside of all the Mike Flynn stuff,
4: was when
1: they were waiting for John Kennedy to reincarnate or to show up. You know?
4: Please, Tom. Mm-hmm. How many people went to the Capitol and were QAnon followers?
1: Oh, that's a good point. Probably a majority of them.
4: Okay.
1: Yeah, probably a majority.
4: Okay, let's talk about that, and let's talk about how many QAnon followers did violence for Trump and the rest of it. There's so much there, Tom. There's so much there that we need to follow.
1: Yeah. I'm with you, Claudia. You know, I don't know of any high-profile QAnon researchers right now. If you run across one, let me know about it. I would love to have them on the program.
4: They're out there.
1: Yeah,
4: they're there.
1: I get it, Claudia. I get it. Thanks for the call. Mark in Colombia, South America. Hey, Mark. I'm assuming you're watching us on YouTube.
5: That's exactly right, Tom. I've been a long-time listener, an occasional caller. As a matter of fact, I called about a year ago and told you at the time that it was a big mistake for the United States to host the World Cup. And now, lo and behold, here we are. It's just an absolute disaster. Every 4 years, I'm a huge soccer fan, or football, as the rest of the world calls it.
1: Uh-huh.
5: And every 4 years, I really look forward to the World Cup. I've been to two of them. Mm. It's the greatest spectacle on earth. And leave it to this guy that the Americans thought would be a good idea to put back in the White House to ruin something as amazing as that.
1: Yeah.
5: This latest thing about the Somalian referee, who is the top referee in Africa, he has earned his way to the World Cup to referee games, and they've denied him entry.
1: Well, they took one look at him and said, hey, you're a really dark black guy. You know, I mean, it's obviously just that. The guy has no criminal history. He's never done anything wrong. He's just black. And Trump and Miller and Vance don't want any more black people in America.
5: And he's against Somalia, too, because he makes it very clear when he attacks Ilhan Omar. And that's another thing. These enforcements are selective. The European teams coming in are not subjected to any kind of searches. But the other countries like Uzbekistan, Senegal, they're being subjected to searches like they're suspects, they're drug suspects. They had drug-sniffing dogs that go through the luggage. I mean, it's just embarrassing. It's a disgrace. And honestly, I really think they made a mistake by not moving the tournament. Now, once the games start, this may change because soccer fans are soccer fans and the games are amazing. You'll have to see the likes of Germany, France, England, Argentina play. But it's just the image that it presents to the rest of the world. It just reinforces what everybody is talking about in the United States. It's a country to avoid.
1: I agree, Mark. And the other thing is that word has traveled, particularly across Europe, which is probably the major source of people coming to the United States for the World Cup, simply because it's the wealthiest part of the world outside of us. It's dangerous to go to the United States. I mean, you've had French, Irish, Swedish, as I recall, citizens who have been busted by ICE or have been arrested at airports or turned back in ways that were just humiliating. I mean, these stories are getting out, and people and they seize people's phones. They take their computers. They download all the information off their phones. They look for things. You know, they look through your text messages to see if you've said something bad about Donald Trump. You know, so people are just not even coming. You know, it's like it's incredible.
5: One last comment. Yeah, you're absolutely right. One last comment before I go. Jesse Owens was treated better at the 1936 Nazi Olympics than people are being treated in the United States. Just let that sink in for a while. Yeah. Jesse Owens was allowed to stay in the Olympic Village. His visa was not denied. The German fans cheered wildly for him. So, honestly, we're worse than Nazi Germany as far as welcoming people to this country.
1: Yeah, and that was in 36. I mean, that was halfway into the Hitler thing. Excellent point, Mark. Mark, thank you so much.
5: Exactly.
1: Great to hear from you. I appreciate the call. Thank you. Brian in Albuquerque, New Mexico. Hey, Brian, thanks for listening to KTRC. What's up?
6: I think it's important to realize that old line TV journalism, I'm old, I'll still watch the evening news, and it's just curated YouTube videos. All the stories they report, you could see on YouTube any time of day.
1: Mm-hmm.
6: I think we need to keep in mind how much influence the pro-Trump world has. Like Christian television, my mother-in-law used to watch a lot of that. Yeah. And there is a ton of right-wing politics in Christian TV.
1: Oh, and Christian radio. There's 800 Christian radio stations in the country, and the majority of them are pitching right-wing propaganda all the time.
6: Right. And then think about this, too. I mean, it's okay, so most younger people are migrating to the Internet. That's where they get their information. Well, we have, intelligence services from all over the world playing in our social media. And on YouTube, pumping out propaganda 24/7.
1: That's true.
6: You know, and it's not teenagers in the basements. It's buildings full of adults, professionally trained adults doing it.
1: Yep.
6: Constantly.
1: Yep, like the Internet Research Bureau in St. Petersburg, yeah.
6: I don't know. I think we need someone that can really grab the mic, say Tom Hanks or George Clooney needs to come out and announce a run for president the day after the congressional elections. Someone like that can get the media to follow them around and set the conversation. Because now it's just shocking at how bad it is.
1: Yeah.
6: All they do is react to Donald Trump's latest outrage or idiotic statement.
1: No, I get it, Brian. One of the reasons why Louise and I started a new news site. It's called Commonwealth Report, like the Commonwealth, CommonwealthReport.news is the website. And every day I do a news report, both on TV and, both as an audio version and as a video version, and print and written. And it goes out for free to anybody who subscribes, CommonwealthReport.news. And we did that because we were just concerned that the news just isn't the news anymore. In fact, I sign off everyone with, and that's the way it is today, Tuesday, blah, blah, blah. Using Walter Cronkite's old sign-off as a kind of an homage. I'm with you. Things are getting strange out there, and now you've got Republican Party making fake AI videos.
6: Part of the Trump magic show is that they're brilliantly devilish, or what's the term? But anyway, they know people. A lot of America isn't that educated. Half the average level is sixth grade.
1: That's why Trump said, "I love uneducated people." It really is an important topic.

0: right now telling us all, no, corporations cannot participate in politics. They are not people. They are corporations, for God's sake. Graham Plattner won big, 70% of the vote, more or less. He did this and will now take on Susan Collins, who is the chair of the Appropriations Committee. I'll get to that in just a second. Outraised a sitting governor, a Democratic governor, beat the Democratic establishment, which had endorsed the sitting governor and was throwing money at her, packed arenas with his fighting oligarchy rallies alongside Bernie Sanders. He's been a sharp critic of AIPAC. AIPAC tried to take him down, didn't work. They're going to try again. It's going to get worse. And this river of cash that's flowing through our politics. And he's going to be running against now, or is officially now, running against Susan Collins, the chair of the Senate Appropriations Committee, which means that she sits atop the federal spending faucet for defense contractors, pharmaceutical companies, banks, agribusiness. And sure enough, those exact same industries are pouring money into her campaigns. The last time Susan Collins did a town hall was when he was a teenager. And he's done like 38 of them in the last 8 months, you know. The single largest organized source of cash for Susan Collins is AIPAC, over $500,000, nearly a fifth of everything she raised last year. And AIPAC, you know, the American Israel Political Action Committee, it's basically a shill organization for Benjamin Netanyahu's worldview and perspective. It's a nonprofit corporation. It used to be that corporations, and particularly corporations representing the interests of foreign governments, were not allowed to participate in American politics. We passed this law back in the 70s after the Nixon and Agnew bribery scandals. But a series of all-Republican Supreme Court decisions, specifically Bilotti in 1978, written by Lewis Powell himself, Powell Memo fame, and Citizens United in 2010, the deciding vote being Clarence Thomas, who himself had been on the take from a right-wing billionaire and Nazi memorabilia collector who has an autographed copy of Mein Kampf and several actual paintings by Adolf Hitler in his home. That guy had given Clarence Thomas millions of dollars worth of goodies and vacations and bought his mom's house and put his kid through school. And I was just wild stuff. So here's on the take Clarence Thomas says, oh, yeah, corporations are people and they can buy elections and they can buy candidates. And so here we are. And if you want to see this on display, just look at what the Trump family is doing right now. I mean, you know, this is nuts. A Reynolds Tobacco subsidiary gave $5 million to a Trump super PAC. And 5 days later, the FDA cleared fruit and candy flavored tobacco vapes for the American market. The FDA commissioner resigned rather than sign off on addicting kids. But Trump took the money and changed the rules. Bayer and Bob Kennedy seems just fine with it. Bayer and Monsanto wanted protection from the tens of thousands of cancer lawsuits, the victims who were suing them over Roundup. By the way, Bob Kennedy had made a $300 million successful lawsuit against Monsanto for causing cancer with Roundup. Glyphosate is the name of the chemical. Bayer and Monsanto wanted protection, so Trump gave them an executive order granting them immunity from lawsuits. Bob Kennedy went along with it. He said, this is putting America first, betraying the whole MAHA movement. Crypto financier Justin Sun poured something like $90 million into Trump family crypto ventures, and the FCC promptly paused and dropped its fraud case against him. Big oil executives gathered at Mar-a-Lago in 2024, and Trump asked them for $1 billion. They coughed up. He promised and followed through on gutting Biden's climate rules. He's killing wind programs, solar programs, EV incentives, opening federal lands to drilling, even paid a French company $1 billion to stop construction on a wind farm off the coast, east coast of the United States that was already underway. Speaking of which, the Trump family is using the corporate form to cash in big time. Back in August of 2024, this is a CNBC story about this. Back in August, Eric Trump and Don Jr. were all smiles. They showed up at the NASDAQ Stock Exchange to celebrate a new business partnership, this thing called Alt 5 Sigma. A whole bunch of MAGA people piled in, bought hundreds of millions of dollars worth of stock. in this new company, this new crypto venture that the Trump boys were part of. And that crypto venture then went to another company. This one was called World Liberty Financial, also owned by the Trump boys. And World Liberty Financial had just issued a bunch of dollar Trump tokens. Now, a token is this is a fancy way of saying it's a GIF. It's an image. It's a little digital image. It looks like, you know, it looks like a coin, and it's got Trump's face on it, and it's got a dollar sign and all this stuff. The Trumps have, they kind of position it like an investment, but what they tell you is that this is not an investment. This is a collectible. So this new company that hundreds of millions of dollars were put into buys $1.5 billion worth of these little GIFs, these little images that have no value. They're collectibles. And the money all goes directly into the Trump family pockets, at least $500 million. Or indirectly into their pockets, I think you could argue, through the company and through the increased value in the company. And now that company that they celebrated at the stock exchange is on the verge of bankruptcy, or on the verge of being delisted. The president and his sons have added at least $2.3 billion to the family fortune, mainly through crypto, and investors have taken a $2.3 billion hit. So I know that there's a bunch of MAGA people who listen to this show. A number of them call in regularly. If you're one of them and you invested in these Trump things, I feel sorry for you. These guys literally extracted a couple of $1 billion from MAGA people. And now it's all in their pockets. Donald Trump is now worth $6 billion. His sons are exploding their wealth.
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2: 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I'm going to play you some Montana-made music here for the next couple of hours. And we're going to start out with bluegrass and country and work our way up. We'll end up with metal clear at the other end of this couple hours. I want to thank an underwriter here, and then we'll jump into the music.
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2: 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The same great music and gifts, that same weirdo store, now on Bozeman's West End. First up, I've got a couple bluegrass cuts. These cuts were all from music that was released at the first half, roughly, of 2024. First up, I've got the Kitchen Dwellers from their album Seven Devils. I'm going to play Seven Devils, Limbo. And then from North Fork Crossing's self-titled debut album, I'll play If You Quit. Follow that up with John Lowell, the title cut from his album Snow on the Wine Glass. And then from the State Champions' new album, Independent Record, I'll play Stranger in a Rose.

That was the State Champions with Stranger in a Rose. Before that, John Lowell did Snow on the Wine Glass. North Fork Crossing did If You Quit, and started out with Kitchen Dwellers and Seven Devils Limbo. Going to keep going here with some country cuts. A single first off by Amanda Stewart called Mirror the Whiskey. Then follow that up with the lead-in cut from Peter King's Outlaw Blood album. It's called Heart Full of Pain. And then Abby Webster cut from her album Livin' by the Water that was released in 2024. I'll play Long Weekend.

That was Long Weekend by Abby Webster from her album Living by the Water. Saw the album release party for that down at the filling station. It was a lot of fun. For that, Peter King did

0: Full of Pain from his album Outlaw Blood, and a single by Amanda Stewart that was released in 2024 called Mirror the Whiskey. 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
0: All right, going to keep it going here with some more country music for you. The band Cactus Cuts from right here in Bozeman released an album or an EP called Lies Are Sweet this year. I'm going to play the title cut from that. And then a cut from Matt Wallen's new album, Puppet Strings, from Matt Wallen and his Nervous Breakdown. Play Devil by My Side.

That was Matt Wallen and his Nervous Breakdown with Devil by My Side from his album Puppet Strings. And before that, Cactus Cuts did the title cut from their EP Lizer Suite. Going to play some maybe more folky stuff now for the rest of this hour. First up, Aaron Banfield just released an album, A Casual Thing, in 2024. I'm going to play the cut Stage Fright off of that. Then Gallatin Ghost Train, a single they put out in 2024 called Reservation Blues. And you might have heard a version of that on Death Trophy album. It's a great song, and this is a pretty good version of it. And then from down the road a ways in I think the Powder River area, Martha Scanlon, her collaborator John Neufeld, released an album in 2024 called Save It For Later, a lot of covers on there. And I'm going to play the cover of Fleetwood Mac's song Storms. Follow that up with a cut by Danny B off his new album Blubcakes and Barnacles. The lead-in cut, Hummingbird. Finish the set off with a cut by Brian McPherson from an album he just put out in 2024 called Emigrant and the Winner of Death. Play the lead-in cut, Emigrant.

0: That was Brian McPherson with Emigrant from Emigrant and the Winner of Death. Before that, Danny B did Hummingbird, the lead-in cut from Blub Cakes and Barnacles. Before that, Storms, a Fleetwood Mac cover by Martha Scanlon and John Neufeld from Save It for Later. A single by Gallatin Ghost Train, Reservation Blues. And started that set out with Aaron Banfield's song Stage Fright from a new album called A Casual Thing. I want to thank you for tuning in to KGVM Bozeman. I want to take a minute to thank a couple of our underwriters for their support of our programming.
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0: I want to thank you for tuning in to KGVM Bozeman, Gallatin Valley Community Radio. I'm your host, Bob Wall, playing you some Montana-made music here for a couple of hours. And these were all tracks that were released in the first half of 2024. I'm going to keep going here with a different cut, a world music cut, I guess, if you had to put a label on it, from Bozeman band Bozambique. I'll play their single, Django. Follow it up with something a little different, Desperate Electric from over in Butte. A single that they released in 2024 called Red Hot. And keep it going with some MST from their album If I Learned Something Someday. I'll play Something Someday Part 1.

That was MST, Something Someday Part 1 from their album If I Learned Something Someday. Before that, Desperate Electric single Red Hot. It started out with a world music cut by Bozambique called Django. Keep it going here with a cut from Madeline Hawthorne's album Tales from Late Nights and Long Drive called So It Goes. Then by Blue Belly Junction from their 2024 album Hot Wet Mess, play Cold Dead Heart. And follow that up with some Donovan's Brain for you from the Agitated Brain EP, I Don't Wanna Anymore, and Yuri by Cosmic Sands. It was a single that they released in 2024.

0: 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The following shows are coming up at Pine Creek: The Band of Drifters and the Beagles on Wednesday, June 10th. Noise Pollution, the AC/DC Experience with Johnny Dango on Thursday, the 11th. Dead Sky on Friday, the 12th. The Young Dubliners with Double Wide Dreams on Saturday, June 13th. The Marshall Tucker Band with Jacob Browntree on Sunday, June 14th. The Cruz Brothers with Kaylee Marie on Wednesday, June 17th. Two Nights of Pinky and the Floyd, Thursday and Friday, the 18th and 19th. Melvin Seals and JGB on Saturday, the 20th. Cor Blund with Branson Anderson on Sunday, June 21st. And many more. You can find more information, schedules, and tickets at pinecreeklodgemontana.com. They hope to see you soon for some music between the pines.
1: 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My name is Carol Bishop Flaherty. I am a charter member of the Headwaters Amateur Radio Club of Montana. Today, I am interviewing Patrick Flaherty. Pat is also a charter member of the Headwaters Amateur Radio Club of Montana. 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
1: This is Human Capital, news and features of Montana government. I'm J.P. Pomnikowski. 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Two public land access groups have filed a lawsuit challenging Montana Fish, Wildlife, and Parks' position that corner crossing is unlawful in Montana. The Montana Chapter of Backcountry Hunters and Anglers and the Public Land Water Access Association raised public participation and public trust doctrine claims in their 34-page filing in the Lewis and Clark County District Court. The plaintiffs also take issue with the state's interpretation of trespassing statutes, a central piece of the legal dispute surrounding corner crossing. Corner crossing is the act of stepping from adjoining corners of public land, where alternating sections of public and private land exist in a checkerboard pattern. Corner crossing has generated increasing interest in the West after digital mapping company OnX published a 2022 report showing 8.3 million acres of corner-locked land in the U.S., 871,000 acres of which are in Montana. A trio of state and federal court rulings siding with four Missouri hunters who crossed corners to access public land during a hunt in Wyoming has accelerated interest in the topic, as has Montana Fish, Wildlife, and Parks' insistence that the practice remains unlawful in Montana. The Montana lawsuit asks the court to reverse FWP's policy on the issue, arguing that it is in conflict with existing legal authority, is not based on an established statute or common law precedent in this state, is an abrogation of the state's public trust duties, and is in direct conflict with the recent adjudication of the merits of this issue in the 10th Circuit Court of Appeals. The public trust duties refers to a centuries-old legal doctrine holding that state lands and natural resources such as wildlife shall be held in trust for the people. The plaintiffs also raise a right to participate claim in the lawsuit, arguing that the FWP policy violates the Montana Administrative Procedure Act because the agency issued a memo without public notice or comment. The suit was filed a day after Republican Lieutenant Governor Kristen Juris gave a presentation to a legislative committee describing corner crossing as an illegal act because it amounts to trespassing in the airspace above a private landowner's property. Juris's presentation drew pushback from conservation and public land access groups alike. Montana PBS invites families in Montana to Neighbor Day, a free, heartwarming celebration of friendship, fun, and community happening June 13th from 9 a.m. to 12 p.m. at the Gallatin County Fairgrounds in Bozeman. Neighbor Day is for all kids ages 3 to 8 and their grown-ups, and is an event inspired by the values of kindness, curiosity, and belonging made famous by PBS's Mr. Rogers' Neighborhood. Neighbor Day is a family outing and a joyful gathering where kids can meet their favorite PBS characters and enjoy hands-on activities designed to spark imagination and connection. Neighbor Day is a free, family-friendly event hosted by Montana PBS at the Gallatin County Fairgrounds. For many kids, the highlight of the day will be meeting some of their favorite PBS Kids characters in person. There will be Daniel Tiger from Daniel Tiger's Neighborhood and Eleanor from Eleanor Wonders Why. There will be booths from local nonprofits, first responders, and family-centered businesses, along with crafts, science experiments, and outdoor games. That's Montana PBS's Neighbor Day, Saturday, June 13th, at the Gallatin County Fairgrounds, 9 a.m. to 12 noon. Admission is free. 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

Our next song is from an EP called Too Old, Too New, released in 2025 by Cheria. Here's T. Earl Grey Hot, Dramatic.

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0: 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This is Democracy Now!
1: Water bankruptcy, just like financial bankruptcy, explains the situation where we are suffering from insolvency, meaning that the amount of water used is far more than the rate of renewal or the income that nature gives us.
0: The environmental cost of artificial intelligence, carbon, water, and land footprints. That's the title of a new UN report. We'll speak with one of the scientists who wrote it, Kaveh Madani. We'll also talk to him about the U.S. bombing of Iran's reservoirs. Then to one of New York's most iconic universities, the New School, founded as a haven for anti-Nazi, anti-fascist intellectuals.
2: The New School University, where I teach, recently forced out or laid off dozens of full-time faculty, including tenured professors, as part of a severe austerity program that threatens the historic legacy of the New School and should be a warning to professors everywhere.
0: We'll be joined by tenured New School historian Jeremy Varon, who's been forced to take early retirement. And then Hell's Army, a new documentary on the Wagner Group and the rise of mercenary armies.
3: So Wagner was there to defend the city.
4: Oh, yeah, the Wagner sont allés derrière eux. Ils ont des hélicoptères, des blindés.
5: Yes, Wagner was there. They had helicopters, tanks.
4: Ils ont bien massacré.
5: They did a good job of massacring them.
4: C'est pas facile, hein? La guerre, c'est pas bon. La guerre, c'est pas bon.
5: War is not good. War is not good, is it? But I tell you, Wagner, they are very strong.
0: We'll speak to the film's director, Rick Rowley. It's premiering today at DC Docs in Washington, then headed here to the Sheffield DocFest. All that and more coming up. Welcome to Democracy Now!, democracynow.com.